You just heard The Sound with Words Fail Me. Before that was Hall & Oates, One on One. 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The program you're listening to here is All Access 80s, which is brought to you by Dorchester County Tourism. Today's theme is 80 songs with horns in them. So without further ado, let's go ahead and give a little tribute here to the recently passed saxophone legend, Sonny Rollins, who had a legendary jazz career playing with John Coltrane and Miles Davis and just about every big jazz name you can think of from the 50s and 60s and even beyond that. He is also a frequent collaborator on other projects, including none other than the Rolling Stones. So here is Sonny Rollins playing saxophone on Waiting on a Friend, the Rolling Stones.

Modern Love by David Bowie. I always say that that's my personal favorite 80s Bowie song. And there are some good 80s and even some early 90s great ones from Bowie. That one, of course, my favorite. That's Modern Love. Before that, we heard Rio from Duran Duran. Before Rio, it was the Rolling Stones with Waiting on a Friend with the great saxophone solo from the late, great Sonny Rollins. Up next, to continue our horns theme, our 80s songs with horns theme, we're going to jump to a Canadian group, Teenage Head. The song is Something on My Mind.

All right, we just heard a bunch of tracks right there. That last one was a cool city pop tune from Naniwa Express, Believin'. Before that one, Oingo Boingo and their great horn section, No One Lives Forever. Before that, Stevie Wonder with Do I Do. And before Stevie, Teenage Head, the Canadian group with Something on My Mind. Hope you have enjoyed this horns-themed episode of All Access 80s here on WSDL 90.7 Ocean City. I have three more for you. 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
5: That's me, Jamie. Jamie Dalapa. And we're going to go searching for the first rock and roll song. It's a search for one, but I guarantee we'll find many. It's the best deal in radio. Best deal in life. Yeah, we're going to search collector's music. Music you've never heard by musicians you've never heard of. And this time, we're going to focus on East Los Angeles. The Mexicano bands. They're distinct from the Mexicano teenagers in most of the U.S. East L.A.'s rock and rollers, they didn't mimic the conjunto accordion sound with the farfisa. The distinction? Well, L.A. had an ocean, a beach, and surf. So was guitars. So many guitars. Surf guitars. Starting off, Mark and the Escorts.

Cannibal. Cannibal and the Headhunters. Land of a Thousand Dances. Little dance song right before. Keep on Dancing by the Avantis. And then the Blendells. La la la la la. Started all off with Mark and the Escorts. Mark Guerrero and the Escorts. Get Your Baby. Mark Guerrero's got a wonderful website. There's a couple of great websites featuring the music of East L.A., Mexicano portion of Los Angeles. And it's so unusual that I don't think many of the songs, maybe even none of the songs that we're playing, will have that farfisa organ. It was in so many songs of Mexicano bands, but not in East L.A. And it used to be said that, well, that's because Santana played guitar, this big weeping guitar. But a lot of this music was done well before Santana was around. So I don't really have an explanation for that, other than, well, if you got a beach, then you got to play surf guitar. But that's not much of an explanation. But here's one for you, to prove that it wasn't Santana. Coming up, the Village Callers. They're the ones that did this song long before Santana did. Evil Ways.

0: Al Garcia. Al Garcia and the Rhythm Kings.
1: Intoxica.
0: You know, the kind of unusual thing is Al Garcia used a surname that was readily identifiable as Mexicano. Usually they didn't. They changed their names. Richie Valens from Richie Valdez. Pat and Lolly Vegas were also Valdez's, if I remember right. And a lot of times it's just a generic name for the entire band. Before Al Garcia and the Rhythm Kings, the Romancers, All Aboard, Richie Valens, Come On, Let's Go, the Village Callers, Evil Ways. Yeah, there's an East L.A. sound. A little bit more? All right, let's pick it up a little bit even. The Sentinels.

Had a lot of sense of music, had heart and soul. It had enthusiasm and had everything. But those bands didn't break out. Nah, they didn't break out of, call it a regional scene. Little Julian Herrera, True Fine Mama, Little Ray and the Premiers, Soul and Stomp. Little Ray was one of the elder statesmen. A lot of time up on stage. He started as a kid. He just had it. You know, some people are just made to be performers. Little Ray was one of those. I think Little Ray Jimenez, I think that's right. But he never broke out of that whole East L.A. scene. And you could hear the crowd. They were wild about him. You think you could bottle that magic up, sprinkle it all across the U.S., all across the world. Just didn't seem to work that way. The Avantes preceded with Too Much. Those guys had a bit of a breakout. It was Pat and Lolly, Vegas. They had a breakout. Not under their names, not under the Avantis name, but as Redbone. Redbone. Come and Get Your Love was their big song. Wachova also, and I think Voodoo Queen in New Orleans, something like that. But this is back when they had their hair cut short, and they were just playing this music. A lot of guitar, a lot of feeling, a lot of reflection of their East L.A. world. It was a good world, huh? Some good music coming out of there. The Sentinels with Shout. Yeah, some people broke out of that East L.A. scene. Richie Valens did. Chan Romero did. Chuck Rio did as the Cadets and Tequila. Who knows why something works commercially, but it doesn't work when you got heart and soul. Here's Chan Romero, My Little Ruby.

The name of the song is Pismo Beach, and the band is the Sentinels. Preceded that, Richie Valens, Fast Freight, Danny Flores, also known as Chuck Rio, Crazy Street. Started off with Chan Romero, My Little Ruby. Yeah, we're focusing in on that East L.A. sound, Mexicano bands. A lot of Valdez's tonight. And coming up another Valdez. Not that you'd know it. It's Ralph Valdez and Lucy Duran. But they're going under the name of Rosie and Ron. Oh, wait. Why are we doing all this music you've never heard and musicians you've never heard of? When you hear the breadth of music, it frees you from the narrow. You no longer hear guitar shredder solos as music, but as calisthenics. Yeah, as a calisthenic competition, without any drug testing. You get to hear cliche musical licks. You can hear them when you get a big breadth of music. And then you start to hear how musicians think. Not just the music, but you share their mind, their feelings, their heart and soul. Then you too, you become the artist who shares art by listening, not performing, but by listening. You don't need to perform to be an artist. You just have to share the thought. Coming up, Rosie and Ron. Sounding an awful lot like Rosie Hamlin. Yeah, it wasn't Lucy's name, wasn't Rosie. They wanted to sound like Rosie Hamlin.

0: Oh, Bretton Wood. I love his music. His lyrics. Mm.
1: Yep, yep.
0: Baby, you got it. And catch you on the rebound. You know, he wasn't really associated with East L.A., but that was the sound, the Chicano soul sound. And few did it better than Bretton Wood. Preceded that with the Heartbreakers, accompanied by the Romancers. I'm leaving it all up to you. Ronnie and the Pomona Casuals. Please, please, please. Renee and Ray, Queen of My Heart. And Rosie and Ron, that's Lucy Duran of the Velveteens and Ralph Valdez. Bring me happiness. Well, we searched. We searched for the first rock and roll song. We didn't find it. No, we didn't find it. But it's like life. It's like life. The joy is in the search. And when you finally achieve something and bring it home as a trophy, it just kind of rots away on the shelf. Oh, it's the search that counts. I don't know these bands. I enjoy the search. Like life. Will you join me?
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We're featuring the music of East LA. It was primarily Mexicano bands. But they did something unusual in East LA. They didn't rely on the farfisa to imitate a conjunto accordion. In most of the U.S., that's what you hear from the Mexican bands. Just not in these songs. These songs feature more guitar. I don't have an explanation for it. I just grab something out of the air here and say, well, they're living next to a beach, a lot of surfing. Do that surf guitar.

0: Wow.
1: Wow, wow, wow. That was the Persuaders. Those Persuaders. You know, Chuck Rio was in that band, too. He's in a lot of these bands. Caught in the Soup was the name of the song. The Midnighters. The Midnighters with two E's. Meaning the most original. The finest. The top. A lot of these East L.A. bands use that T-H-E-E. The. Whittier Boulevard was a song. Chan Romero, along with Rene Hall, arranger and guitar on that. Carol Kay on bass, part of that Wrecking Crew. The Hippie Hippie Shake. Eddie Quinteros. Lindy Lou. Like that song. Speaking of liking a band, coming up, the Ambertones, and let's do two of them by the Ambertones.

0: 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What about my pickle?
1: No, put down that pickle!
2: Has anybody seen Coach of Pickle Harry?
3: No!
2: If you see him, tell him that Herbert is looking for him.
4: Who's Herbert?
2: Okay, ladies and gentlemen, here we go. The premiere!
3: Yeah!

The Pageants. Yeah, the Pageants. Big Daddy. Pageants are actually a New York band. When we try to find this L.A., East L.A. sound, it moves around a little bit. Brenton Wood was from down here in Louisiana. Well-traveled man. Pageants, maybe they never even got to L.A. But there's a sound. The focus, though. The focus tonight, East L.A. Before the Pageants, Eddie Quinteros. Slow Down Sandy. The Premieres. The Premieres of Farmer John. Song that worked for him. The Ambertones. Get it? Ambertones? A Lighter Shade of Brown. Charlena. And also Cruz. The Ambertones. All right. Coming up, a Seattle band. The Galahads. We'll do a little bit of that Chicano soul. But this song is just mesmerizing. Mesmerizing.

I've always had a weakness for that Chicano soul. Such beautiful music. Me, I'm Jamie. Jamie DeLappa. And you and I, we're searching for the first rock and roll song. Looking at the Mexicano bands. Chicano soul right now. We Belong Together, Richie Valens. Preceded that, Carol Hughes. Carol Hughes, the mystery woman of the night. Let's Get Together Again. Very little about her, till somebody found a picture from her middle school yearbook, put it on an esoteric blog. Best I can tell, she's probably from up in the Northeast. Such a joy to go searching for this music. It's an exploration of who we are. Not the obvious stuff, not the stuff that's commercially available, but who we are as individuals, the wide variety of individuals that make us up, that make us up. The Galahads from Seattle. I'm without a girlfriend. A little bit more. There's a band called Charlie and the Jives. The exact same band name. There's one band in El Paso and one in San Antonio. The exact same names. Completely different bands. Let's try the El Paso band.

The Triangles. Yeah, the name of the band is The Triangles. And that voice, the woman's voice, Lucy Duran. She had a voice like Rosie Hamlin. And at one point, recorded a song as Rosie and Ron. Hoping to cash in on some of that Angel Baby fame. Triangles from Chino, California. My, oh my. Preceded that with another Los Angeles band. The Three Runabouts. By the time I get, not to Phoenix, by the time I get to Texas. What a nice send-up of that song. The Midnighters. Making ends meet. The Midnighters, always known for their up-tempo, high energy. But they can do that soul, too. Oh, yeah, it has to be part of the set. Get everybody excited, then get them to fall in love with each other. That's the way to send the audience home happy. Charlie and the Jives, the El Paso version of that band. Sad girl. That Chicano soul works, huh? Focusing in on that East L.A. sound. Pat and Lolly Vegas. Under their band, the Avantis. And at the time, the sound was surf guitars. Yep. And if you're going to fool around with surf guitars, how about a little bit of realism? How about the sound of somebody waxing their surfboard?

The pageants. Yeah, the pageants. With the Enchanted Surf. The Romancers, preceded with Elevation. The Romancers, kind of the grandfathers, maybe the foundation of that East L.A. sound. Their fingerprints are on a lot of songs. Torchula by the Sentinels. And started all off with the Avantes. Wax 'em on down. There's a couple of really nice websites for capturing that East L.A. sound. Mark Guerrero's website, and another one called You Found That East L.A. Sound. You know, a lot of this music is sounding very much like surf guitar music. And I was kind of minimizing the native Mexican influence, but it's there. It's there. Two by the Sentinels, both of them based on boleros.

0: 2 by the Sentinels. Both of them based on boleros, exotic and Latina. Every time I hear those many, many rock and roll songs that are based on boleros, it just conjures up White Rabbit by Jefferson Airplane. I can almost hear the words, one pill makes you smaller, one pill makes you larger. Boleros, rumbas, mambos, cha-chas. Runs all the way through rock and roll. Well, I'm Jamie. Jamie DeLappa. We've been searching for the first rock and roll song. It's always so elusive. This time, I saw it crawling across the floor, and I brought a fork with me. I dove for it, went to jam it with the fork so I would finally capture the first rock and roll song. It just did a little juke. I missed. The fork went into the ground, and it slipped away. That close to finding the first rock and roll song. Curses foiled again. I'll keep looking. Yeah, I'll keep looking. And you? Yeah. Yeah, I thought you'd say that.
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2: I grew up in a rich man's town.

We're searching for the first rock and roll song in that East L.A. sound. There are a lot of bands in East L.A. Most of them didn't get recorded. The ones that did get recorded, arguably, had more talent and more quality than bands that got recorded very easily elsewhere. So I find this music is really, really good. And I find that the bands that were recorded, we're going to keep playing them over and over again. All right, coming up, The Avantes, Gypsy Surfer.

Even as long as Persuasion, you might know it as Let's Go Surfing by the Persuaders. Yeah, the Persuaders with Persuasion. The Sentinels, Revion. Started off with Gypsy Surfer by the Avantes. All right, coming up, it's a Richie Valens song. But it'll sound familiar. It'll sound like a Led Zeppelin song called Boogie with Stu. Oh My Head, Richie Valens, with Rene Hall on guitar from right down here in New Orleans. Earl Palmer on drums from right down here in New Orleans. Bill Pittman on six-string bass and Carol Kay on regular bass.

Chuck Rio, also known as Danny Flores. That was his birth name. Chuck Rio. Kind of the backbone of the Cadets. And you could hear it at the beginning of that song. Denise was the name of this song, Chuck Rio. Eddie Quinteros with two, Come Dance With Me and Come On Little Girl. Both songs about dancing. Yeah, Come On Little Girl. She was pretty mad because he wasn't dancing with her. Tried to make up for it in the next song, Come Dance With Me. I don't think it worked, though. Chan Romero with I Want Some More. Started off with Richie Valens. Ooh, my head. Or as Led Zeppelin would say, Boogie with Stu. I should say Boogie with Richie Valens. That would have been a little more accurate.

Yeah, those East L.A. bands, they dropped the farfisa, that organ sound, but they kept the horns. Yeah, they kept the horns. The Persuaders. Persuaders with The Raid. That's a hot song, huh? Piano, the horns, the guitars, the heart and soul. The Midnighters with Jump Jive and Harmonize, the Mixtures. Sensation, three words with two hyphens. Start off with Sentinels, Hideaway, the classic blues song, Hideaway. And me, I'm Jamie, Jamie DeLappa. You and I were searching for the first rock and roll record, trying to search just in that East L.A. sound. Mexican population, Mexican teenagers, and they like that surf guitar. Completely different sound than what you hear in the rest of the U.S. But they did do that Chicano soul pretty similar to everybody else. And by that I mean tremendously well.

Wonderful, huh? Absolutely wonderful. Chuck Rio, the classic bad boy. Not him, the song. Pat and Lolly Vegas, any old time. I'm not too sure what the instrumentation was on that. And Lolly Vegas used to like to fool around with not only instrumentations, but he'd plug his electric guitar into the spinning speaker for the organ. Just do strange things. Not strange things. Inventive things. Including on his big hit with Redbone, Come and Get Your Love, flipped his guitar over to the electric sitar sound. It works. Ambertone's I Only Have Eyes for You, a song that is spooky. The, with two E's, the Impalas, Are You Ready? Jaguars, along with the Salas Brothers, Kid Act, like really young. One of the brothers looks like he's about half-size human. One Like Mine is the name of the song. Jaguars, along with the Salas Brothers. How about the Centurions? Hail, Centurions!

Intoxico is a song. The Sentinels, a beautiful song. The Persuaders, Taking Off on a Wall, surf song. Hanging Ten by the Crescendos, another surf song. Bullwinkle. Bullwinkle was the finest surfer in Frostbite Falls, Minnesota. Bullwinkle by the Centurions. Coming up, we were talking about Pat and Lolly Vegas. Mostly there with the Avantes, there with that whole East LA scene. They're critical to it, foundational players. But at a certain point, they broke out. He broke out in a band called Redbone. And this was the big song. Lolly Vegas did something. He played this electric sitar at the very beginning. It's really something.

If anybody ever questions whether heart and soul exists, just refer him to the Midnighters doing Johnny B. Good. See that red bone. Come and get your love.

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And we didn't find it. But we felt some joy. So I'm going to keep on searching. How about you?

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1: I've been working all day long.
0: This is Blues Before Sunrise. Each week, we examine the forgotten pages of blues heritage, dusting off records by obscure and unknown artists, as well as the immortal blues men. So we hope you'll take the time to listen along with us on Blues Before Sunrise.
1: Yeah, yeah, cater than to me.

All right, there you had Dorothy Dandridge off to a flying start. There's a soundie. Again, it's a jukebox movie, and we've talked about that a number of times on this program. Used to be jukeboxes, and you could put in a nickel, and instead of just hearing the song, you could also see the performance. There would be a little film that would roll, and it would be projected into a mirror, and you would look down in the viewer and actually see the performance as it happened. Dorothy Dandridge and Jig in the Jungle, and it gets us started on this week's edition of Blues Before Sunrise. It's the Blues Heritage Showcase. The program originates from Chicago. I'm Steve Cushing, and we've got all sorts of great music for you this week. Our main feature is going to be Will Ezell, who played piano and recorded for the Paramount label and accompanied on any number of sessions. We're going to go sort through them, see how many different sessions he actually was on, and listen to a lot of that music. All of our regular features are here. The Soul Breakfast, Vintage Gospel Set, Pig Meat Markham, got Hep Harmony, Boogie Piano, and much, much more. So please, stick with us for good sounds from down through the years. Our opening set this morning belongs to Cab Calloway.

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1: Yeah, there was Cab and the Band from the mid-1940s, right after the war. We started out with Dawn Time from April of 1945. I guess the war wasn't entirely over at that point, was it? Also, from May of 1946, I Got a Gal Named Nettie, and that was a personal tune for him. That was his girlfriend, and later his wife was named Nettie. And last but not least, Fool Little Ballyhoo. There was a studio version, and I'm not sure if this was a broadcast. There's a different version, and this dates from January of 1945. Cab Calloway and the Big Band with our leadoff set here this week on Blues Before Sunrise. Here's one of my favorite guys and a late discovery for me. You may have been on to him much earlier than me. A fellow by the name of Joe Carroll.
2: I got a penny and I know that it's from heaven.

If your date's at 8 and your baby's late, Papa, don't you blow your light. Better take it slow if you don't know. Two wrongs won't make it right. And if your baby's mean and she starts to sing, better hold your temper tight. If you count to 10, you'll remember then, two wrongs won't make it right. The good book says to forgive is right, and it is right to forgive.

Yeah, there was Joe Carroll. I thought we'd just pick up the whole session there, four sides and all. From December of 1952, recorded originally on the Prestige label, it's Joe Carroll with a little group accompanying him, including Bill Graham on baritone, Ed Swanston on piano, Peck Morrison on bass, and Al Jones on the drums. We had in order Pennies from Heaven, Two Wrongs, Don't Make a Right, I Was in the Mood, and Got a Penny Benny. Joe Carroll, one of the leading bebop vocalists of the era. And just, here's a weird thing. Speaking of Joe Carroll, I've got another soundy, another jukebox movie. This is by a group called the Musical Madcaps. They were a tramp band. They'd dress up in tattered clothes. And it's sort of like you see these guys out on Michigan Avenue here in Chicago, kids who are playing plastic buckets and that kind of stuff. Well, this is the spirit of this group, the Musical Madcaps. And it turns out that the vocalist here is none other than Joe Carroll. This is about a decade earlier, and it's called Rhythm of the Rhythm Band. The Musical Madcaps featuring Joe Carroll.

0: Yeah, they call themselves the Musical Madcaps. Joe Carroll on the lead vocal there. Tramp Band and Rhythm of the Rhythm Band here on Blues Before Sunrise.
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0: Oh, my turn? Okay. I'm back. We're back. It's Blues Before Sunrise. Here's Ella Fitzgerald.

finally deciphered my own handwriting. There you go. It's Blues Before Sunrise. Hey, you know, it was about 10 years ago that we started our series on the Mills Brothers. I don't know if you were listening back then, but took a vow to play every recording by the Mills Brothers from their very first recording till, I don't know if we did right up to the beginning of World War II or to the end of World War II. I think we did up to the recording band. And here's where it started. A session, their very first, from October of 1931. Two Sides, Nobody's Sweetheart, and Tiger Rag.

Ella Fitzgerald with a pair of sides from January 1955 preview, wordless vocal there, Cy Oliver and the orchestra accompanying. And then we had My One and Only Love. That's from August of 1955. And Toots Kammer, can't even read my own writing, Kammerata, Toots Kammerata and his orchestra accompanying. All right, there.

0: Dagen.
1: Mills Brothers, a very first recording session from October of 1931, and then there was another session with these exact same tunes recorded October 12th of 1931. Very beginning for the Mills Brothers. I don't know, that's why this show is so much fun. You get to listen to stuff like that. And then, what did we do? Was it 2 years, 3 years that we had a session, a complete session by the Mills Brothers each and every week? 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
1: Back on Blues Before Sunrise. Well, we just got through with some Hep Harmony with the Mills Brothers. Here's more. It's the Four Vagabonds.

0: the augmented 11th and the minor 3rd over here, the major 7th with the flatted 5th and the eruptured 69th over the...
1: Pardon me, but is this the Elysian Fields?
2: Solid, home. The Elysian Fields, local 802. My name is Bach. If you haven't heard of me, well, that's your fault. I'm the chief of musicians here.
1: Not the Bach, the Johann Sebastian Bach. Gee, I've lived for this moment.
2: You mean you have died for this moment?
1: Well, I brought some friends of mine from down earth there, and St. Peter told me to present my credentials to you.
2: Let me see them. Oh, yes, you're the young composer, John Berg Dizzy Gillespie. We were expecting you. The other Hepcats have already arrived.
1: Hepcats?
2: Yeah, my colleagues. There they are.
3: I'm Gilbert. I'm Sullivan.
4: I'm Gilbert.
3: I'm Sullivan.
4: I'm Gilbert.
3: I'm Sullivan.
4: I'm Sullivan.
3: I'm Gilbert.
4: Oh, man, you crazy.
2: Clever's always composing.
1: But do they play, too?
2: And how? Open up them pearly gates, cats, and take it.

Yeah, there's Dan Burley playing the piano, John Taylor playing the organ, and Dizzy Gillespie in the middle of that. I know they invoked the name of St. Peter, but he probably thought he went to hell when he heard when he heard the organ and the piano together. That's called Boogie in D, Dan Burley on the piano. And the Four Vagabonds before that. This is their big hit, Rosie the Riveter, from January 1943. And tucked away in the CD that contains this song, I have the obit here from June of 1997 of Rosie the Riveter, the woman who actually was Rosie the Riveter. Rose Will Monroe was her name. She died at the age of 77 in 1997, and she was in a documentary film. It was one of those things to promote war effort, and she also starred on all the posters, a woman with a making a big bicep with a red bandana on her head. It says, "We can do it, Rosie the Riveter." That's the Four Vagabonds singing the tune, Rosie the Riveter, from January of 1947. Hey, we've got time for this. This is Ma Rainey and her mystery record.

0: From May of 1924, Ma Rainey and Ma Rainey's Mystery Record. Tommy Lanier there, cornet. Lovey Austin on piano. Let's see, Jimmy O'Brien on clarinet. And another one there, is that Arvel Harris? That generally is Arvel Harris along with them. Ma Rainey and her Mystery Record, of course, on the Paramount label. Everything that Ma did was on Paramount.
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0: It's Blues Before Sunrise, the Blues Heritage Showcase, and I'm Steve Cushing. We'd like to say hi to the folks who are listening on WBEW in Chesterton, Indiana. Hey, did you ever have one of those things, those of you that have records and CDs at home, where you were looking for a specific record or CD and you just couldn't find it? It took me 25 minutes to find the CD that this record was on. Let's see if it's worth it. This is Willis Gator Tail Jackson on the sax from May of 1950, and it's called Blow Jackson Blow.

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Tiny Grimes and his crew stirring things up with Sanctifying the Blues. That's the name of the tune from the year 1951. Tiny Grimes getting us started on this hour of Blues Before Sunrise, the Blues Heritage Showcase. The program originates from Chicago. I'm Steve Cushing. We've got all sorts of great music for you this hour. Let's start things out with Ray Charles.

quarter, a nickel and a dime. 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And then I can roll with my baby, I know I can roll.

0: Ray Charles with a set there. Sun's Gonna Shine Again for the Atlantic label in September 1952. Rounded it out. Heartbreaker before that, May of 1953. Roll With My Baby from September of 1952. And we let it off with a side for ABC, Just a Little Lovin' from February of 1962. You're tuned to Blues Before Sunrise just when you thought it was safe to go back in the water.
1: Yeah, but I don't know. I just felt myself, you know. You know, I didn't know how to go act about the thing because you always get all wrong, you know. I figured I'd gone down. I think it's a guy I'm looking for right here. Yeah, I want to talk to him. I say, fella, were you up on the... Yeah, this is him. This is him right here. Were you up on 135th Street today around 7 o'clock?
2: I don't know.
1: Talking to a girl one flight upstairs?
2: I don't know.
1: Lucinda.
2: Lucinda?
1: Yeah.
2: One stairs?
1: Yeah, one flight up there. I saw you. I thought I saw you there.
2: Oh, on the second floor?
1: Yeah.
2: Oh, yeah, that was me.
1: That was you?
2: Yeah.
1: Yeah, I thought it was you. This is the guy.
3: That's the guy, huh?
1: You see, Lucinda's my old lady, you understand?
2: What's that you
1: said? And I don't want to catch you hanging in that neighborhood no more where she's at. You understand that?
2: Oh, that's your old lady?
1: That's my old lady, Lucinda.
2: That's nice.
1: Yeah, and I don't want you in that neighborhood no more. You understand?
2: Yeah.
1: Now, get out the neighborhood. Don't even catch you there no more now. You
2: understand? I got to stay there.
1: Why you got to stay there?
2: I live there.
1: Well, move. Move. Don't stay there no more. You understand?
2: Well, I can't move.
1: Well, why can't you move?
2: I live there.
1: Well, move. I don't want you living there no more. Now, since you try to be so...
2: Don't give me
1: no mouth about it now. You own the house?
2: I own the house.
1: Sell the house and move. You understand? Now, move tomorrow since you won't be so smart about the darn thing.
2: That's tough. I can't move tomorrow.
1: Why can't you move tomorrow?
2: I got to go to work.
1: Well, don't work tomorrow. Lay off tomorrow. Now, you move tomorrow, I'm going to whoop you early Thursday morning. You know? Now, I try to be nice to you. You old squares don't know how to talk to a man. I'm trying to talk to you like a gentleman. Now, you going to tell me all the old jive about you. You can't move. My old lady lives there, you understand? And I don't want you in the neighborhood. Now, go ahead for a bush inside the mouth. Son of a gun, you! I'm trying to be nice to you. You can't be nice to a square. That's one thing. Come on, Al. We're going
4: sure
1: down
4: by the mouth. Yeah. Wait a minute, Pete.
1: What's the matter? What's the matter?
4: I don't like the way he looked at you.
1: Well, you don't? Well, go ahead and talk to him then. Don't talk
4: now
1: to
4: listen,
1: me.
4: Listen, fella. When Pygmy told you to move, he wasn't kidding.
1: That's right. Talk to him.
4: He meant every word that he
1: That's
4: said.
1: That's right.
2: I know
1: man.
2: That.
4: But you're talking about you own the house and all that. You can sell that property.
1: That's right. Sell it.
4: You better sell it before you get planted.
1: Now you're talking. You're talking to him.
4: Now don't look so hard about me.
1: That's right. Bust him in the mouth. That's right. You're right. Bust him in the mouth.
4: Shut up, your mouth.
1: Bust him in the mouth.
4: Getting fresh.
1: Don't let him talk back to you.
4: Be nice to you.
1: Don't
4: you
1: let him talk
4: smart.
1: Back to you.
4: Right.
1: You're right.
4: Don't say nothing.
1: But some science here.
2: I'm minding my own business. Y'all just want to meet me.
1: Don't worry about it. Ball him out the knee. Nobody care about him crying and going on.
4: All that crying ain't going to help you none.
1: The dog going right.
2: Go ahead, now
1: shut up. Dog going. Shut up,
4: just
1: I said.
4: Shut your mouth up.
1: I'll smack the taste out your mouth.
4: Getting fresh with everybody.
1: Trying to be nice to you. Come on, Al. We're going down by the pool room.
4: Yeah,
1: you okay? You know what I like about that old... Well, wait a minute. Wait a minute. What's the matter? What's wrong? Why'd you go ahead on down the road? Why'd you go ahead?
2: I didn't say nothing, mister.
1: What are you hanging around here for? The man told you to go there. No,
2: I'm going.
1: No, you didn't want to go.
2: Wait a minute.
1: Come here.
2: Minute.
1: Don't hold that. Now. Take your hand down.
2: Trying to take advantage of me.
1: Well, nobody taking advantage. You taking advantage of yourself. Try to be nice to you. The man told you to go ahead. No, you're going to stay and give him a whole lot of argument and stuff like that.
2: Don't get nothing.
1: Now go ahead on down. If I catch you around here, then I'll bust your brains out.
2: Well,
1: son of a gun, you. I don't like that kind of stuff. Come on, Al. I don't know. There you get your work.
4: Wait a minute, Pig.
1: Huh?
4: He's still standing there.
1: Well, what?
4: He's still standing there.
1: Well, all right.
4: Wait, what?
1: What?
4: Wait a minute. Didn't he tell you to go away from here?
1: He wanted to be smart.
2: God, Now, y'all won't kick me in my face. I'm gonna pick it up.
1: Wish you would pick it up. I'll knock your brains out. Hey, you want something to eat?
3: Yeah, I'm hungry.
1: I'm gonna see what this fool got. Them squares have good food sometimes.
3: Yeah, okay. Let's see what he got.
1: You know, I like that gold square food.
3: Mm-hmm. You got something good?
1: Look what that fool got, man.
3: Well, what's he got, Pink?
1: This square got a cabbage sandwich.
3: Oh, Lord. A cabbage sandwich. He can have that, Pink. He can have that. I don't want
1: that. You want a cabbage sandwich?
3: No, I don't eat no cabbage.
1: You don't eat cabbage?
3: Sandwiches are nowhere else. I don't eat no cabbage.
1: The cabbage make my stomach ache. I don't want that either.
3: Yeah.
1: Now, let me tell you something, square. You going down the road and eat your food and going on home, you understand?
3: Yeah.
1: Because every time I meet you, I'm going to whoop you, you understand? Because you ain't going to fight. Ain't no fight in you. You better not try to fight. And every time I whoop you, I'm going to bust you in your nose, you understand? You son of a gun, you. People try to be nice to a square. You can't treat a square nice. But I'll whoop you, boy, as long as you got ground to run on. You know that? Nah, I mean, I'll do that. Go ahead on before I bust your side to here. Come on, boy. Let's go down the road, see? Yeah, there you got your...
3: Hold it, Pink.
1: Wait a minute.
3: Hold it 1 second.
1: What's the matter?
3: For what?
1: Huh?
3: I said for what?
2: For any damn thing. What you... Tell you about it.
1: Wait a minute. Stop kicking me. Wait a minute.

0: Amos Milborn and his big hit Chicken Shack Boogie from November 1947. Before that one, even one earlier, which dates from September of 1946, My Baby's Boogie, and Amos Milborn on piano and the vocal. And before that, Pigmeat Markham and Company captured live at the Apollo Theater. That was his home in February of 1965. You're tuned to Blues Before Sunrise.
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0: And you're still tuned to Blues Before Sunrise. What we're going to do now is change the pace. We're going to go back and listen to recordings that were done before World War II, pre-war sides, starting it off with Walter Roland.

Pat, Duden, Papa, I ain't gonna tell you.

Set of classic blues singers rounded out by Mandy Lee and a thing called Crap Shootin' Papa from October 1928. Tom Morris on cornet, Bob Fuller clarinet, Mike Jackson on the piano. Before that, a pair by Josie Miles, First Baby's Got the Blues, September of 1923, Stanley Miller on the piano. And then Pipe Dream Blues, February 1924, Fletcher Henderson on piano. And we started that set with Walter Roland, July 1933, Last Year Blues. Let's listen to a pair of sides by Kansas City Kitty.

0: Jim's too much for me. 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

0: Now you don't have to hurry, don't have to speed. 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

0: screaming, that is why I have the blues.
1: Now listen, Mama, you don't have to hurry, don't have to speak. Got everything that a good gal needs. 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Most any gal appreciate the stuff you got. 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It's a mystery to me, your papa can't see. Mama, how you can have the blues. Hardest times here, how you can have the blues.
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I think this morning is found in Judges 16, chapter 18, verse. And when Delilah saw that he had told her all of his heart, she sent and called for the lord of the Philistines, saying, "Come, for he has told me all of his heart." Watch your friend. It is natural for all people to have someone whom they regard as their friend. Everybody likes to have a friend, but a true friend is hard to find. Most all of the heartaches and disappointments and deception and trouble of all kinds come from people by their supposed friend. Great many people who have committed crime have been turned up to the law by their supposed friend. Sister, watch that woman that loves you so well that she's always at your house. And just as soon as your back is turned, she is making love to your husband. Brother, watch that friend that thinks so much of you until he won't room with nobody else but you. There are a great many widows in separation and breaking up of families in the world today because of bosom friends and rumors in your home. A great many homes have been robbed today, are robbed by some friend who knows all about your house. Watch that friend that's in business with you. Watch that fast friend and pal of yours that knows all about the secrets of your life. Your enemy cannot harm you, but you must watch your friend. Your best supposed friend today may be your worst enemy tomorrow. Just as soon as Samson's wife had gotten him to tell all of his friends, why she went and called all of his horn, and she called his enemies, and they rushed in and bound him and put his eyes out and made a slave out of him. Watch that close friend of yours. I thank God that there are some true friends in the world today. Damon and Pythias were true friends. Jonathan and David were true friends. Christ is a root, never failing friend. He is a friend that sticks closer than a brother. He'll feed you when you're hungry. And when you are dull, and in the storm, he'll take you in. When everybody is trying to crush you down and starve you out in the wild, he'll open the way for you. Won't he do it, children? Have you ever tried him? Have I got a witness? Yeah. If you want a true friend in the wild, Jesus will be your friend. He'll speak to you until the world shall end. Amen.

0: They're the Pace Jubilee Singers, and His Eye Is on the Sparrow. Before that, a sermon from the Reverend A.W. Nix, October 1927, Watch Your Close Friend. And we started it off with the Silverleaf Quartet from October 1928 and Sleep On Mother.
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0: 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I'm Steve Cushing, and we'd like to say hi to the folks who are listening on KRCB in Santa Rosa, California. Ry Cooter takes us on out of the hour.

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2: 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The program originates from Chicago. I'm Steve Cushing, and this is the hour that we devote to pre-war recordings. This week, it's also the hour that we'll be doing our special feature. We're going to listen to recordings that feature the piano playing of Will Eazel. Now, I don't know why exactly, but Will Eazel, for a number of years, served as the house pianist for the Paramount label, which was based up here, well, actually north of Chicago, just across the border in the state of Wisconsin, in the chair factory up there, which is also where Paramount was based. And you look at the catalog with all the different pianists that they had running through the catalog, and there were some pretty good guys there, but for some reason, Will got the nod. I don't know if he was a hustler, if he was easy to get along with, if whoever was doing the A&R thought he was the best piano player all around to be doing this stuff. In any case, he was behind a number of the different artists in their catalog, and we're going to spend some time during this hour listening decides that feature Will Eazel playing piano with other people singing. And the best place, I think, to start is with Lucille Bogan. Now, most of the time when we listen to Lucille Bogan, at least I relate Lucille Bogan and Walter Roland, but in the early days there were a number of different piano players that backed her. Here's Will Eazel from July of 1927 backing Lucille Bogan with a pair of sides.

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He don't care who you are or where you may come from. 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
1: just wouldn't shake that thing.
0: I'm gonna raise a ruka, everybody shake that thing.
2: Stop, don't play another note, well, it ain't that something. All our home folks are here now, and we're going to have some fun. Well, I'll be. Look who's coming in the door. Old Will Ezell, Papa Charlie Jackson. And here's Charlie Stan from Detroit. Well, what do you know about this? Here's Blind Blake. Now I know we're going to raise a ruckus. Hey, Ezell, come on over here and play one of those fast rags. Everybody dance.
3: Hello, folks. The Bell House man. Still Bell House. Landlady, bring us another show.
2: Let's have a ball.

0: Well, well, Will, you played too tight. Women about to break down the door. 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Make it low.
1: Well, yes, Mr. Blake himself, I want to bust another joke.

0: That'll get it. Now we've got the Hokum boys here. Come on, Hill. Let's quit this deal. Let's give them selling that stuff. What kind of liquor is this?
1: Haggard Squid.
2: And Jane gave a dance and she had a crowd. She

telling that stuff. They took Aunt Jane to the county jail. She didn't need nothing to go off bail. Oh, she's telling that stuff. Old Aunt Jane, oh, she stole that stuff. Just the same. She could really break the record when it comes to selling that stuff. Da da da da da da. Yeah, ain't that? Ah, nah. You're the man trying to get away with something. Come on, Charlie Span. Play one of those old blues for us. Play Soon This Morning. This is Charlie Span himself, Detroit.

bubbling over. Here's Papa Charlie here bubbling over. He's the composer of Shake That Thing.

0: who is that?
1: Police officer. Open the soap box. Take it down.
0: Uh-oh. Oh, clear out. It must be Johnny Nab. It broke up the hometown skipper. See you in jail.
2: Yeah, see you in jail. There are the Paramount All-Stars. And that included a whole bunch of people who were found in the Paramount catalog, including Will Ezell on piano. You had Alex Hill, who was there on piano and vocal. Also, Paul Robinson, second vocal. That was the Holcomb Boys. Also, Blind Blake on guitar. Charlie Spann, piano and vocal. Papa Charlie Jackson. And Ink Williams as well, thrown in from October 1929. Those were the Paramount All-Stars in the Hometown Skiffle, Parts 1 and Parts 2. Then we listened to Sam Tarpley with the Parasides. We had Try Some of That and Alabama Hustler Blues. Those were done in January 1931 with Will Ezell playing piano. And the same can be said for the first two sides, which featured Lucille Bogan doing the singing from July 1927. The Doggone Wicked Blues and Oklahoma Man Blues. Again, Will Ezell playing piano, and that's actually the point of this hour. We're listening to all of the different artists found in the Paramount catalog that Will Ezell accompanied. He was the house pianist for a certain number of years for the Paramount label, and many of the artists sang in front of his piano. We'll be back with more right after this.
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2: 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Let's start out this set with L. Zadie Robinson with the Parasites.

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0: Last but not least was Bertha Henderson, July 1927, and we had Black Bordered Letter and 6:30 Blues, and Dave Nelson was there on the cornet. 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
0: Back on Blues Before Sunrise, I'm still Steve Cushing, and again, during this hour, we're listening to recordings that feature the piano accompaniment of Will Easel. Here's Blind Roosevelt Graves from September of 1929.

Well, there's another set of sides that feature the piano playing of Will Easel. We started out with two sides by L. Zadie Robinson, July 1928. We had Wicked Daddy and It's Too Late Blues. Then we listened to Sidewheel Sally Duffy and a pair of sides from August 1927, Bunker Hill Blues and the Plantation Blues. And

Drumming on the street. I say, darling,

0: All right, Maura Will Ezell. That was behind Orra Brown. Orra Brown from June 1927 and The Jailhouse Moan. Before that, Marie Bradley and The Storm Hailing Blues from February 1927. And we listened to Blanche Johnson. Actually, Blanche Johnson is a pseudonym for L. Zadie Robinson, and she sang the 216 Blues from January 1927. Before that, we had Two Sides by Blind Roosevelt Graves, September 1929. We had the Guitar Boogie and Lowdown Woman. He was there on guitar and vocals, and Will Ezell on the piano. You know, here's a really weird thing. They don't have much in the way of biographical material about Will Ezell, when he was born, where he came from. They know that they saw him in Louisiana and down in Texas, and then he went up to Detroit for a while. And he spent a good deal of time here in Chicago. But here's a curious tidbit. When Blind Lemon Jefferson died here in Chicago, again, they don't know if he had a heart attack in the middle of a blizzard or if his car broke down and he was left in the car while his driver went to get help and froze to death. However he died, it was Will Ezell who was assigned the task of taking his body back to Dallas from here in Chicago. That's sort of interesting, I thought. In any case, it's Will Ezell on Blues Before Sunrise.
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0: It's Blues Before Sunrise. I'm Steve Cushing. We'd like to say hi to the folks listening on KSMU in Joplin, Missouri. Thank you for listening along with us. Let's wrap it up with one more. Here's Orra Brown doing the singing, Will Ezell doing the playing from June of 1927, and the Restless Blues.

I was laying in my bed this morning. I found hesitation. And I was wondering and thinking why my man stayed out all night for me.

0: 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I gotta drag my hands and walk the floor.
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From the year 1953, there you have Melvin Daniels on piano and vocal, backed by a little band led by King Curtis, by the way. And Melvin Daniels was from Fort Worth, Texas. It's a thing called Boogie in the Moonlight on the Flare label. Melvin Daniels to get us started on this hour of Blues Before Sunrise. It's the Blues Heritage Showcase. I'm Steve Cushing. We're going to spend some time in the Lone Star State during this hour. Let's listen to this side by T-Bone Walker.

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I know my baby got the blues.

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0: And there was Lowell Fulson, early sides, the days when he still sounded like he was a country bluesman. He sounded like he wanted to be more like Lightning Hopkins than T-Bone Walker. Later, Lowell would really get electric and work in an ensemble format. These early days, you could tell also by the fact that he didn't keep very good time. He didn't really feel like he had to change at a certain time for the benefit of other people in the band. And so he would change, and his phrasing was really crazy. We started out with My Baby Can't Be Found from 1948. Then Mama Bring Your Clothes Back Home from 1949. Lloyd Glenn was there in the band. And finally from 1948, Night and Day. Lowell Fulson on guitar and vocal. Three by T-Bone Walker before that. First, I'm in an Awful Mood, December 1946 for the Black and White label. Then an instrumental, T-Bone Jumps Again, September 1947, again for Black and White. And one that was done, Old Swingmaster, I guess, was the label. And I think it may have been reissued on Mercury and a couple of other places. A 1945 recording, She's Gonna Ruin Me. Three by T-Bone Walker and three by Lowell Fulson here on Blues Before Sunrise.
1: 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Among this year's featured performers are Brian Culbertson, sax man Kirk Whalum, International Blues Challenge winner Diana Greenleaf, and many more. 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That's the Omaha Riverfront Jazz and Blues Festival. Blues Before Sunrise is underwritten by Jimmy's Woodlawn Tap. Jimmy's Sunday matinee session is home for the best traditional blues in the city. Recent guests have included Dusty Brown, Billy Boy Arnold, Willie Big Eye Smith playing harp, and Eddie C. Campbell. The blues matinee session starts each Sunday at 4 p.m. Jimmy's is located at the corner of 55th and Woodlawn in Chicago's famed Hyde Park. Jimmy's Woodlawn Tap, home of Chicago's traditional blues. Blues Before Sunrise is underwritten by the All About the Blues series Blues in the Schools program with Electro-Fi recording artist Fruitland Jackson and Electro-Fi Records. The All About the Blues series reaches some 50,000 students and adults annually. Fruitland Jackson is an author, lecturer, and plays traditional and contemporary acoustic blues to audiences around the world. His new release, Blues 2.0, has received critical acclaim and is available online and at fine music stores. 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
0: And this is Blues Before Sunrise. I'm Steve Cushing. Again, we're spending most of the hour down in the state of Texas. In fact, here's the Texas troubadour. It's Lester Williams.

0: All right, I guess we better come up for air. We've been doing this for a long time without a break. That was King Solomon rounding out the set. Let's go way back to the beginning. We started out with Lester Williams, the Texas Troubadour, Don't Leave Me, Baby, for the specialty label, November of 1952. Then after that, we listened to Buster Pickens and Mountain Jack Blues, recorded in August of 1960 down in Houston. After that, Peppermint Harris and My Blues Have Rolled Away. I don't have a date on that one. After Peppermint Harris, we listened to Frankie Lee Sims, I Done Talked and I Done Talked, for the specialty label in February of 1954. Then Mance Lipscomb from June of 1960, Sugar Babe, recorded for Chris Strockwitz and his Arhooly label. We jumped to Johnny Fuller and The Roughest Place in Town. That was his take on Tin Pan Alley, 1954. We also listened to Al King, 1954, recording On My Way, Al on the vocals, Johnny Hartman there on guitar, Hartsman, not to be confused with the jazz singer. This is the West Coast musician, jazz player, or guitar player and bass player. Then we listened to Three Sides by King Solomon out on the West Coast to round it out. We had first Mr. Bad Luck and SK Blues, both from 1966. And finally, we listened to that final one, Howlin' for My Baby. Yodelin' This Morning was the name of the tune. King Solomon there with Three Sides to round things out. It's Blues Before Sunrise.
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0: And this is Blues Before Sunrise, the Blues Heritage Showcase. I'm Steve Cushing. We'd like to say hi to the folks listening on WNKY in Highland Heights, Kentucky. Thank you for tuning to the program. We hope you listen on a regular basis. We've got two sides here to take us out. We're going to listen to the Big Three Trio. That's Willie Dixon and Baby Duke Caston. We've got, let's see, one side from 47, another side from 1949. We'll listen to If the Sea Was Whiskey. And if we have enough time, I Ain't Gonna Be Your Monkey Man. The Big Three Trio to take us on out of the hour.

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2: There's Ravens from September 1949 and Someday. It gets us started on this hour of Blues Before Sunrise, the Blues Heritage Showcase. I'm Steve Cushing. Time for our Soul Breakfast. The Soul Breakfast begins this week with Wes Montgomery.

0: And breakfast is served. There's Shirley Scott, along with her husband Stanley Turrentine on the tenor, Shirley on the organ, from September 1964, recorded for the Impulse label, a piece called Cute, and that came out of the Basie book, I assume. Though I don't know that for sure, but I get that's my guess. Okay. It rounded out our soul breakfast, and we started with Wes Montgomery, recorded for MGM in May of 1965. Portrait of Jenny was the name of the tune. We listened to Joe Williams from February of 1963, My Last Affair. Also, Betty Carter recorded for the Impulse, Don't Weep for the Lady, her tribute to Billie Holiday, August of 1960. And that brought us around to Shirley Scott and Stanley Turrentine. That's our soul breakfast here on Blues Before Sunrise.
1: 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Among this year's featured performers are Brian Culbertson, sax man Kirk Whalum, International Blues Challenge winner Diana Greenleaf, and many more. 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That's the Omaha Riverfront Jazz and Blues Festival. Blues Before Sunrise is underwritten by Jimmy's Woodlawn Tap. Jimmy's Sunday matinee session is home for the best traditional blues in the city. Recent guests have included Dusty Brown, Billy Boy Arnold, Willie Big Eye Smith playing harp, and Eddie C. Campbell. The blues matinee session starts each Sunday at 4 p.m. Jimmy's is located at the corner of 55th and Woodlawn in Chicago's famed Hyde Park. Jimmy's Woodlawn Tap, home of Chicago's traditional blues.
0: And we're back on Blues Before Sunrise. We've had our soul breakfast. Time to step down into the alley. We'll do that with Jimmy Reed.

0: Howlin' Wolf from March 1959, I'm Leaving You. Before that, Wolf from June 1960, the classic Backdoor Man with Hubert Sumlin on guitar and Otis Spann on piano. We heard Jimmy Rogers with the classic She Left Me With a Broken Heart. From May of 1953, Little Walter on harmonica, Muddy Waters on guitar, Elgin Evans on the drum. I guess they've discovered that his name isn't Elgin Evans, but Elga Edmonds. I think I like Elgin Evans a lot better. Before that, we listened to Willie Maybon. This is a late recording from September of 1960, Why Did It Happen to Me? And we listened to A Pair of Sides by Jimmy Reed to begin the set. From December 1955, Ain't That Lovin' You with Eddie Taylor and Vernal Fournier on the drums. After that, May 1958 recording, I Want to Be Loved, Eddie Taylor. And let's see, I don't have, Earl Phillips is on the drums on that one. So two by Jimmy Reed, Willie Maybon, Jimmy Rogers, and two by Howlin' Wolf on Blues Before Sunrise.
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0: We're back on Blues Before Summer. I wish I had a dollar for every time that I can't read my own writing, trying to read Earl Phillips' name. For some reason, it just didn't occur to me. You know, I think that there probably were men back in the caves writing on the walls with charred stone who have better handwriting than I do. They'd probably look at one of my playlists and say, what the hell is this? In any case, let's play the records, and that way I don't have to worry about reading my writing. Here's Magic Sam.

Bye-bye.

0: Well, there's one I'll bet you don't have in your collection. It's on the Violet label. It's called Blues from Chicago. Done in September of 1979. Little Willie Anderson on harmonica. Willie's rock. Eddie Taylor guitar. Jimmy Lee Robinson bass. Odie Payne the drums. And Detroit Jr. on piano, rounding out our set. Before that, we had a pair by Mojo Buford. Let me grab the album here. What we listened to was Slim and Trim Mama. That was the harmonica instrumental, and then the slow blues, Have You Ever Been Mistreated? And that comes off the Blues Record Society label, the exciting harmonica sound, Mojo Buford. Jody Williams is here on bass, S.P. Leary on the drums, Billy Conley on guitar, Mojo on harmonica and vocal. And before that, we had Ricky Allen, Cut You Loose, the classic 1962, and before that, Magic Sam, Magic Rocker, from 1957.
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0: And this is Blues Before Sunrise, the Blues Heritage Showcase. I'm Steve Cushing. We'd like to say hi to the folks who are listening on KANZ in Ashland, Kansas. Thank you very much for tuning to the program. We hope that you listen on a regular basis and that you remember to tell your friends about our program and all the great sounds that they can hear each and every week on Blues Before Sunrise. We've got some interesting things coming up in the next month or so. We hope you'll make a point not only of tuning in, but telling your friends so they can be here too. You can hear the program on the internet. It streams on many different stations. We hope that you'll do a search on the internet and find your own stream, one that you can pick up close to you. That's got it for me this week. I'm going to leave you with Albatross, and I'm out of here.

0: From the high desert of Nevada and the historic Brewery Arts Center in downtown Carson City, it's time for High Country Celtic Radio with your hosts, Joe Bly and Katie Marie. Do you hwit, Joe?
1: Do you smit a witch, Katie?
0: Okay, picture this. You're going to a concert. It's your favorite Celtic band. You see the fiddle. You see the flutes. You see the whistles. Who often gets overlooked?
1: The bagpipe?
0: No, not the bagpipe. It's hard to miss the bagpipe. I'm talking about the guitar player or the bouzouki player.
1: And that's why this hour we're putting together an entire set list that features the mastery of guitar or bouzouki. It's kind of binary. It's either very dignified and sort of in the background, or it's really forward. We're going to kick it off with really forward with Danu. And this is from their release Up in the Air with The Stone in the Field and The Walls of Liscarroll.

0: The Claire Reel and the Green Gown Less from Adam Agee and John Sousa from their release Swan Tree. Before that, Burning Bridget Cleary from the release These Are the Days, we heard Another Day. And we started today's show with Danu, the release Up in the Air, and we heard The Stone in the Field and The Walls of Liz Carroll.
1: Well, I think that Burning Bridget Cleary shows that the guitar can really lend itself to a more of a folk rock kind of sound when you're playing it in a Celtic context. And then we followed it up with the Claire Reel and the Green Gown Glass, so I think that balances all out.
0: Agreed. Let's keep going with, of course, John Doyle. Here's The Girl I Left Behind Me.

0: I don't think there's a tune out there that doesn't get improved by the presence of Donald Lunny driving the bouzouki in the background. That was a release called Dublin from Paddy Keenan and Paddy Glacken featuring Donald Lunny on the bouzouki. We heard Jenny's Welcome to Charlie. Before that, from John Doyle's brand new release, Free by Nature, Songs of the Irish in the American Revolution, we heard The Girl I Left Behind Me.
1: 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Up next, Louisiana-based Beth Patterson, who is well known in the Irish Celtic bouzouki world. Her release, Hybrid Vigor, and we're going to hear Heather on the Moor.

0: Gilles Bijou, making it sound so graceful and so easy. And that's Jerry O'Connor and Gilles Bijou. The name of the release is Live in Oriel. We heard Anna Cloarec and José Neves. Before that, we heard Eileen Niehaus playing a dadgad guitar. Mad Grace is the release, and we heard Black Haired Lad and Castle Kelly. We started this set with Beth Patterson on the bouzouki from her release Hybrid Vigor. We heard Heather on the Moor.
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1: Our show this week is featuring the guitar and the bouzouki. It's only a recent addition that we've had these instruments in Celtic music from the late 60s, early 70s, where the folk revival definitely drove that sound.
0: Oftentimes, these instruments are seen as accompaniment or in the background. And in the hands of a master, though, they take full center stage. We're going to continue this show with Wiccan from their release, Broziers. Here's a set called Curl.

0: There's three tracks in a row featuring some music from Brittany. We heard Scott's guitarist Tony McManus from his self-titled release playing a Gavotte de Marcel and a Danse Fizelle. Before that, Warhant Kedegwarch and Sheriff Muir featuring Cornog. And that's from Jamie McMenemy's solo release called The Road to Kedegwarch. And we started this second half of the show with Carol. And that's from Gwichin, from their release, Brosiers, featuring Jean-Charles Gwichin on the guitar.
1: You're listening to High Country Celtic Radio with Joe Bly and Katie Marie. This next artist is not only a phenomenal singer, but a guitarist as well. Here's Sarah McQuaid with When a Man's in Love from her release, When Two Lovers Meet.

0: Another set from Beth Patterson, her other release, Caught in the Act, we heard Early Grace. Before that, we had Sarah McQuaid, When Two Lovers Meet was the release, and we heard When a Man's in Love. And yes, indeed, that was a National Resonator guitar on that track, played by Jerry O'Byrne.
1: When you talk to a guitarist who plays Celtic music, you'll discover that most often they'll play in an alternate tuning like Drop D or Dadgad. And speaking of Dadgad tuning, this is Stephen Wake from his release Just Dadgad. We're going to hear the Bianzano, Gananum, and the High Drive. And if you're a guitarist, just pay attention to these thumbed triplets.

0: No guitar show for Celtic music would be complete without including Artie McGlynn, and that's from his release, McGlynn's Fancy. That was Peter Byrne's Fancy and Creeping Dachan. And before that, no Celtic bouzouki show would be complete without Alec Finn. That was Alec Finn and Frankie Gavin from their self-titled release called The Concert Reel. And we started this set with the Bianzano, Gananum, and the High Drive from Stephen Wake from his release, Just Dadgad.
1: Thank you very much for spending the past hour with us here on High Country Celtic Radio with Joe Bly and Katie Marie. Our theme music, Glen with the Deers, is by Nilla Kennedy and used with permission. Here's Frankie Gavin, Alec Finn, and Brian Burke from Traditional Irish Music with the Donegal Pigeon. 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

from the Rolling Up the Sidewalk studios of WDIY in Bethlehem, PA. It is time for the final NPR episode of Chemical-Free Horticultural Hijinks, You Bet Your Garden. We finish up our 30-year public radio run with a very special show featuring an interview with our favorite naturalist, Thor Hansen, live music from our musical director, Ken Queter, and maybe even a phone call. Plus, the single most popular and requested question of the week in the history of the show. You'll laugh, you'll cry, you'll plot. So keep your ears right here, cats and kittens. It's coming up faster than you saying goodbye while I say hello.

0: 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I'm your host, Mike McGrath, and to reassure you that this is just a change in venue and not an ending, here's a favorite Phil Oakes song of mine, performed by my lifelong friend and undisputed king of South Street, Mr. Ken Queter, accompanied by Ken Lawson and Jeff Alexander.
1: This first song is called When I'm Gone by Phil Oakes.

0: Well, yes. Kenny does have a bit of Tom Waits in him today, doesn't he? That's what you get when a musician performs 3 hours before they normally get up. So stay with us right now. Next up is a couple of stories from me and maybe even a phone call. I'm Mike McGrath, and you're listening to You Bet Your Garden from the studios of WDIY in Bethlehem, PA. Welcome to the final episode of You Bet Your Garden from the studios of WDIY-FM in Bethlehem, PA. I am your host, Mike McGrath, and we got a barrel full of surprises and just all sorts of stuff for this celebratory final show on NPR. But as we keep saying, it's not the last You Bet Your Garden. We're just getting away from public broadcasting, and we're going to come to you from a whole new venue. But before we leave, we're going to take one last fabulous phone call from one of, if not our most frequent caller, and that is Bill Wong in Yardley, PA, who's bugging me with questions for years now. Bill, welcome to a very special edition of You Bet Your Garden.
1: Well, thanks very much, Mike. Now, I probably have a whole bunch of questions that I could ask you, but what I'd like to find out is, you know, what's coming up, and in particular, how can I find other sources of good information on organic gardening? Because, you know, I'm going to keep coming up with more questions. I know everybody else has the same kind of thing. But going to some of the things, you know, you obviously don't want to go to the big box stores because they're not going to give us good information. They're going to give us good sales talks.
0: Well, you know, any retail establishment has to make a profit. Bob Rodale used to say the way to make a magazine or a company sustainable is to make sure you end up in the black every year. That's number one. Then you can do all the good you want. You can't do any good if you're in the red. And to backtrack, the next show will come to you from a different venue, courtesy of Gardens Alive and Gurney's Seed and Plant Company. Follow our Facebook page for information, but the way things are falling together now is you will always find us at youbetyourgarden.org. That is not going away. New material is not going away. As we'll say later in the show, you say goodbye, but I say hello.
1: Well, that's great because I know the first thing that I wind up doing is going to look at the archives because 9 times out of 10, the questions I have already been asked and answered. What are some of the other tips that you might give somebody that's getting into organic gardening? How should they get started? How should they take their baby steps, get going?
0: Gardeners do too much. There is this impulse, especially as our listeners all over the country know, this spring. When do we get out and plant? What can we do? And as soon as they see a problem in the garden, they panic and they go to a big box store and they say, I have weeds. So why would we be surprised when they sell them a jug of Roundup?
1: Oh, you know, terrible.
0: Same thing. You know, my plants don't look perky enough. I think I need to feed them. Well, then out comes the bag of Miracle-Gro. And chemicals upset the balance. Then something else comes in. And you wind up on this treadmill going to the same big box store every week buying more poison. Trust nature And when you don't know what to do, do nothing.
1: Yeah, well, I have a variety. I do flat earth for things like raspberries and blueberries, raised beds for almost everything else, but I've been doing a lot more with pots at this point.
0: Oh, yeah. I grow all of my pepper plants in containers. They stay outside all summer, and when winter arrives, I take the best-looking ones and bring them inside to live through the winter under lights in a relatively warm room. Just a four-tube fluorescent fixture that I try to keep the plants close to. Any green peppers on those plants are going to ripen up. New flowers will turn into peppers. You will even get new flowers if you do this right. And really, the challenge here is to get the watering correct.
1: Yes.
0: Because the indoor humidity can drop. So this isn't something you can go away for a month and come back to anything less than tragedy. Now, before I let you go, I'm going to answer your overall question. What if you search my stuff and it's not there? Or you're confronted by a plant you're not familiar with.
1: Mm-hmm.
0: You have to be so careful with search engines these days. Don't click on anything until the URL looks correct. But you can trust state extension services for plant identification, suggestions for plants that do well in your area, watering skills, but just don't do if they advocate chemicals for lawns and gardens or anything. Just ignore that part. You're not going to get good information from an influencer because they're just documenting their life and they're hopefully learning as they go along. But we have no idea how much they've learned or, you know, what kind of background they have. So the state extension websites, master gardener websites, again, ignore any chemical advice because I think it was Bill Clinton, right? Mm-hmm. Keep it simple, stupid.
1: Yes. Well, I'm looking forward to the next iteration of You Bet Your Garden.
0: I am as well. There's some melancholy here, but yeah, I need to take the stress off myself so that I can be around longer and yell at people for using chemicals.
1: Well, that sounds good. I'll bring you some new questions next time around.
0: Yes. Please follow us to the new show. All the information will be at youbetyourgarden.org and or the You Bet Your Garden Facebook page. We need to keep you, Bill. You're our number one listener, or you lead the charge, or you're the guy.
1: I just have lots of questions.
0: Yeah, you're the guy driving the good humor truck, one of those.
1: Well, thanks a lot.
0: All right, take care for now, and we'll talk to you again soon.
1: Bye-bye.
0: I have chosen the music in this show to reflect what's going on and that You Bet Your Garden is going to continue uninterrupted in a slightly different form and new venue, not going away. I hope we made that clear with the show's opening number. And yes, I guess I'd better do it while I'm here. But now I want to use a different piece of music as a way to tell you how much I have appreciated your involvement, accolades, chastisements, love, and listenership over these many decades. And so, an early masterpiece by John Lennon, performed by Ken Queter, Ken Larson, and Jeff Alexander.

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And the most popular question of the week in You Bet Your Garden history. I'm Mike McGrath, and you're listening to You Bet Your Garden from the studios of WDIY in Bethlehem, PA.

0: 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I'm Delmarva Public Media's arts and culture reporter and the host of the music discovery show Off the Charts. 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
1: 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Mainly clear today with a slight chance for storms. High of 93, westerly winds 5 to 10 miles an hour. Slight chance for storms tonight. Lows around 76. And that's a look at your forecast from Delmarva Public Media. I'm meteorologist Derek Height. Right now, 78.
2: Welcome back to the last thrilling episode of You Bet Your Garden from the studios of WDIY-FM in Bethlehem, PA. I am your host, Mike McGrath. Let's just get to our special and frequent guest, Thor Hansen, who is the author of many books on nature. My favorite is Buzz, about the nature and necessity of native bees. He has another book called Feathers. There's one about seeds. And I'm just learning about your children's books. But before we get into any of that, I have to add that he is now co-host of a freak show on the History Channel, in which he comments on topics of great scientific interest, including the physics of exploding a whale and the lifespan of a headless chicken. Thor, you're moving up in the world.
3: Mike, you've done your homework. Hey, it is a pleasure to be back. And let me say congratulations on such a fine run with the show. It's so much great information you've gotten out to folks over the years, with a lot of fun along the way.
2: And I'm not going to go away completely. I'm a cockroach. You really can't kill me. So I'm just going to move to a different venue where I won't have to work as hard, and I'll have more time for myself.
3: Okay, great.
2: Of course, you're a bum. You have all your time to yourself. You just sit out in your raccoon-infested shack and write whatever book comes to your mind.
3: Well, I let nature steer the way. I'm the sort of curious person who has a hard time walking through the yard without stopping to look at stuff. And fortunately, those frequent stops have led to a lot of interesting research and books over the years.
2: Well, I think that means you have been a natural writer. When you were growing up, I presume you were out there digging for worms and looking at them and catching butterflies. Were you always writing about this?
3: Well, that's a good question. You know, I was certainly the kid who had the snakes in a bucket and the tadpoles in a bowl and everything else growing up. I loved the outdoors. But I really didn't see myself necessarily as a scientist or even as a writer. That interest came along later, and it really started to gel for me when I was a college student down doing my undergraduate work in Southern California. And I had grown up in a very rural sort of small town and rural setting. And then I went to school in a very developed place where I really missed the natural world and saw how at risk it was. And so that sort of steered me into more of a formal study of nature and conservation, and then this desire to get information out to people, and that led to the writing. So it all sort of, all the pieces were there, but it kind of came together over the course of my time in college, graduate school, and early career.
2: And what was the first book you turned out?
3: The first book that I did concerned several years that I spent working on a mountain gorilla project in Uganda, in a place called the Impenetrable Forest, Buindi Impenetrable Forest. And it was a remarkable project, really, and I was very lucky to do it. And when I got back after that, that experience, I thought, boy, I really have a story to write. And so that was the first book.
2: But that couldn't be any more different than the books that followed.
3: I know. That one was a big fancy animal, but one thing about my interest in nature that has stayed true over the years is just a fascination writ large, Mike, where it just, you know, it's the whole experience of being outdoors and all of the interwoven stories there. So the size of the animal or how magnificent it is irrelevant. It's all fascinating to me, from the flies all the way up to the gorillas.
2: Believe it or not, even though I lived in a row home in Philadelphia, we had a place called Pennypack Park near us that had the Taconi Creek. And eels would come into it once a year to spawn, which just, I mean, blew my mind, especially when I learned that they had somehow migrated and traveled here from this pirate story place of the Sargasso Sea.
3: Yeah, unbelievable. And those sorts of discoveries are everywhere. One of the projects that I fell in love with in a recent book that I wrote was called the Bioscan Project. And it was based in Greater Los Angeles, where a group of entomologists down there realized that we didn't even know what was living in L.A. It's the most developed landscape on the continent, and they've discovered over 50 new species of it just in one family of flies that they were looking at in the backyards of Los Angeles. So there's just mysteries everywhere. We tend to think of nature and we think of national parks, or we think of the wonderful programs we might see on the Discovery Channel or what have you. But the vast majority of our own interactions with nature occur, you know, between the front door and the car, or, you know, out in the backyard, or when we're firing up the barbecue, or whatever it is, when we're outdoors close to home. Those are the places where we really have a chance to see nature on a daily basis. And there's more there than we give it credit for. I can tell you that.
2: I know. I've tried to travel extensively and spent a lot of time in Colorado, whereas, you know, the mountains and the biomass and everything else is astounding and changing. But it seems distant. It seems far away. It doesn't, you know, I can't pick up a mountain and look at it, turn it upside down.
3: That's right. And that, you know, this is one of the things where you're, you know, to bring it to your show and the interest in gardening and what this can do for people is it's so hands-on. And you have this ability to interact with nature in a very personal way that I think is really important today in this world where we live in a time of globally, you know, sort of an environmental crisis, you know, where we read about climate change or the biodiversity crisis, these sorts of things. And that can seem so vast and overwhelming. So I really feel it's even more important for people to have their hands in the dirt and to have these sort of local experiences, these hyper-local success stories where you can manage the nature around you and really boost biodiversity in a very visible way and give yourself the strength for the broader fight.
2: I was just reading again an article from National Geographic about a guy who's trying to research the plants of the rainforest in Madagascar while it's still there. Mm-hmm. And he mentioned a rosy periwinkle that was more than just a pretty flower. It turned out to provide the cure for lymphoma, one of the juvenile cancers, Hodgkin's disease. Real easy to see. Oh, it's a flower. Well, there's plenty of flowers in the world. Okay, guys, start cutting the trees. And instead go, you know, this may save some thousands, not only of lives, but of a terrible end of life.
3: Sure. Yeah, we tend to forget not only nature, the diversity of it and how wonderful it is and intrinsically valuable, but we tend to forget what it can do for us. And that's a wonderful example where we get Still, to this day, many of our most important drug discoveries come from the natural world. There's a story I absolutely love from Alaska, where a woman saw about this project at the University of Oklahoma, where they were asking people to send in soil samples so they could look for fungi that live in the soil that might be producing interesting compounds. So she participated. She sent in about 2 tablespoons of dirt out of her backyard. And that single soil sample has already produced a promising new drug for the treatment of breast cancer, as well as this compound that the scientists had never seen before that has the ability to just eliminate odors, almost anything you can throw at it. In the lab, they were trying, you know, skunk odor, and it could eliminate skunk odor. They were trying, you know, wolf urine, no problem, you know, anything they could put in there. And so that compound now has already been licensed by a company in the pet industry, and it will probably end up in your kitty litter soon. So, I mean, there are, you know, it's everything from curing cancer to a fresher smelling house, and it all comes from overlooked things out in the natural world.
2: Thor, I thought you made a promise that you would not tell the listeners that I personally use kitty litter.
3: Now, it's a full disclosure show.
2: But, you know, I latched on to one of your words. You said diversity. That's a dirty word now.
3: Isn't it remarkable? We're in this period right now of, you know, where we see science under attack, and we see, you know, conservation projects being reduced, and which I, you know, as a scientist and as a writer, I feel a certain responsibility lies with my community, in that we need to be sure we're getting the word out about what we do so that everyone can understand why it's important. So yes, we need to change course, but I think a part of the responsibility for that lies with us.
2: It seems like your life is a reflection of that. In one sense, you rejected the academic, the big stone buildings, and said, let's go see what I can find digging in the dirt in my own backyard.
3: Yeah, to a certain degree. You know, I mean, I wouldn't say I necessarily rejected academia. I think I could have been perfect. In fact, I know I could have been perfectly happy in a lab with, you know, a bunch of students, and we'd be heading out in the field and getting data and doing all that. But what I really feel like, I guess you might say the highest and best use of my skills and time would be to be sort of a more of a storyteller of science, and taking many of those discoveries that never seem to make it beyond the limited audience of peer-reviewed journals out to a broader audience.
2: And what are the names of your children's books? I know one of them is about an octopus.
3: Yes, the most recent one is called The Escape Artist, and it's a true story about an octopus that escaped from its tank at the National Aquarium of New Zealand and crawled down a drain pipe and out right back into the bay where it had been caught originally in a lobster trap, as it turns out. A lobster fisherman brought it to the aquarium. It's just a great story of octopus intelligence and adventure.
2: Unfortunately, I think in this day and age that they have more culture than we have. We've kind of tossed culture to the side. The entertainment of today is largely violent and hurtful and not a good thing for kids to grow up in. I'm always thrilled to see school programs. I mean, even if they get everything wrong, they get the kids outside, you know, they get to, quote, see how a carrot grows or catch a worm or something like that.
3: Absolutely. You know, I'm reminded of a school field trip when my son was in elementary school, and they took all the kids down to one of the local beaches. I live on an island here in the Pacific Northwest, and they had big net, and the kids walked out into the shallows with the net and scooped up a bunch of stuff, and then they brought it back, and they had it in these live pans, you know, with water, so they could look at everything and try to identify it. And the kids, you know, were just going bananas, as you can imagine. And I overheard my son say to one of the other kids, "This is so much fun, I can't believe it's school."
2: Exactly right. And that's what you and I said about our best teachers. I can't believe this is school. We're having a good time in this class.
3: Right.
2: Now, what can parents do to fight back against this horrific robotic AI world and help their children to develop, I know, what a cliche, a love of nature?
3: Right. You know, and one of the first things to do is to lead by example. It is really hard for us to tell our kids, you know, not to be on the screen so much when we're doing it ourselves. So it really begins with what we do and setting some boundaries in our own behavior that they can emulate. And so, you know, setting times of the day when the screens are off, you know, and encouraging and leading experiences outdoors whenever the time permits, if it's a weekend or after school, or depending on the age of the kid, you might have some time during the day. Part of it is that leading by example and you know, showing the kids that we love this stuff too, because that their interest is already there. You know, they will love the bucket full of sea creatures. That's there. You just have to create those opportunities. And that takes effort on our part too. So I really believe we have to do some hard work ourselves to lead the kids in the right direction.
2: Now, I presume you're already at work on another book.
3: Always, always. Yes, I am writing a book right now for adults about biological mimicry. So how plants and animals copy one another or copy other things in nature to gain advantage. They copy, you know, the background for camouflage, or they copy another species so they can sneak up on it and attack it, or they copy a species that looks more dangerous than they do so they can be well protected, or they copy species so that they can disperse or gain an advantage in mating, or almost anything you can do and need to do as an organism can be accomplished through mimicry in nature. And that's what I'm working on right now.
2: All right, spell my name right on the dedication.
3: Will do, my friend.
2: All right, Thor, it's always great to hear from you. Let's not make this the last time. And thanks very much for being on this very special show.
3: Thank you for having me. I look forward to the next iteration of your endeavors, and we'll be happy to join you in that format as well.
2: All right, stay in touch, pal.
3: You too. Bye-bye.
2: Well, it's time for me to take a little break and once again remind you that while this is my final show for NPR, it is not the end of You Bet Your Garden. If all goes well, our new podcast will be available next week, right where you listen to this one. 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And you can always find us through the You Bet Your Garden Facebook page. 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Next up is the definitive version of our theme song and the most popular question of the week in You Bet Your Garden history. I'm Mike McGrath, and you're listening to You Bet Your Garden from the studios of WDIY-FM in Bethlehem, PA.

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1: Welcome back to the final segment of the last You Bet Your Garden on public radio. We asked my old friend and musical director Ken Queter to come into the studio and record some tunes live for this very special episode. So here is the definitive version of our theme song, Two Little Bugs.

All right, as promised, it is time for the question of the week, which we're calling, what's the story behind Haint Blue Paint? For our final show from WDIY-FM here in the Lehigh Valley, I have chosen to resurrect the single most popular question of the week we have ever done. It's originally from 2015, and it generated more internet action than a lot of things. It started with a call from a listener who had been following our conversations about how to deter wasps and hornets from building their nests on or near houses, especially houses whose residents were allergic to, quote, bee stings. I say, quote, because I learned years ago that the culprit behind, quote, bee stings were generally yellow jackets or other aggressive wasps and hornets, and that most true bees don't sting. That's right. Most of the hundreds of different species of native bees, like bumblebee, carpenter bees, mason bees, squash bees, sweat bees, and ground nesting or digger bees don't sting people, even when that type of bee has a stinger, which is really good, as native bees are super important pollinators of most flowers, virtually all fruits, and a good number of your favorite garden veggies. They don't call one essential species the squash bee because it plays a strange form of tennis. No bees, no zucchini, and no pumpkins, no gourds, etc. The non-native honeybee,

which originated in Africa and was domesticated in Europe, does sting. But you generally have to do something like step on one to get stung. And even then, that bee dies after stinging. And yes, this is why you should not walk barefoot through a field of clover. But highly aggressive wasps and hornets, especially yellow jackets, will sting you just because they feel like it. Each one can sting you repeatedly. And when it comes to yellow jackets, the entire hive will come out of the ground and hunt you down after the first one stings you. Bald-faced hornets only build their football-shaped hives up in the air, typically on tree limbs. They are no threat to you unless you spray them with something or try and knock the nest down with a broom, Elmer Fudd style. Leave them alone and they will voraciously eat your garden pests. Yellow jackets are a different beast. They only build nests in the ground, are hyper-aggressive, and a serious danger to you, your pets, and especially your kids. Read our previous articles on what to do if a nest shows up near your home, or hire a professional who uses a special vacuum cleaner-like device to suck them all out of the hive. Some beekeepers have this type of equipment handy for sucking rogue honeybee hives out of people's walls. Do not freehand this one or take unreliable internet advice. It literally could cost you your life. Back to our supposed topic. Our caller said that his family down south always painted their porches a certain color that he called haint blue to keep stinging insects from nesting there. He said that he started doing it after years of having wasps build nests on his porch, probably mud daubers, paper wasps, or similar species that are known to build very small living spaces on or near people's homes, generally on outside walls or in their gutters. Although if you're unlucky enough, a hornet's aerial nest on your porch is a possibility. He swears that he hasn't had a single nest since. I thought it was a pretty neat call, and then we were flooded with calls and emails. Bill in Gladwin, PA wrote, "Haint means haunt in South Carolina, and the color haint blue is used around openings like windows and doors to prevent the entry of evil spirits into the house. I don't think it has anything to do with insects." Then we heard from George in Nether Province, PA. My first thought was, the Nether Provinces, he's a spook. But it turns out that Nether Province is a little area just outside of Philadelphia near Swarthmore. Anyway, George wrote, "When we bought our home years ago, my mother insisted that we paint the porch ceiling light blue. She claimed it was an old Pennsylvania Dutch practice that would keep wasps from building their nests there. I painted the porch ceiling light blue, and no more wasps ever again. I have no idea why they stay away, but I can attest to the fact that it works." So, what does this storied color really repel? Haunts or hornets? Deb noted that there are a huge number of websites devoted to this mysterious color in practice. One great example is the Wikipedia entry for haint, H-A-I-N-T, blue. But the one I found most authoritative was the Sherwin-Williams website. Yes, that's Sherwin-Williams, the paint people, who to this day offer haint blue as an official color.
I quote, "Once just an old southern tradition, the blue porch ceiling has made its way north and is being introduced to new generations. There are numerous theories as to why, from fooling spiders and wasps into thinking the ceiling is the sky, to blue being a harbinger of good luck, to the color extending daylight to scaring away evil spirits." They continue, "Southerners, especially in the area of South Carolina, have a name for the ceiling paint used on porches, a soft blue-green referred to as haint blue. Haints are restless spirits of the dead who, for whatever reason, have not moved on from the physical world," says Lori Sawyer, a color strategist. She explains that haint blue, which can be found on door and window frames as well as porch ceilings, is intended to protect the homeowners from being taken or influenced by evil haints. But wasps do get equal time. The page continues, "Some people swear that blue paint repels insects, leaving a porch bug-free and pleasant during those long summer evenings and afternoons. And this belief could be seated in historical truth. When blue paints were first used on ceilings, they were usually milk paint that often contained lye, a known insect repellent. As milk paint has a tendency to fade over time, people would repaint every few years, covering the existing coat with fresh paint and fresh lye. But others theorize that insects prefer not to nest on blue ceilings because they are fooled into thinking that blue paint is actually the sky. So what do I think? I think if I had a front porch, I would paint it haint blue. Well, that sure was a fun article about the color haint blue. Now, wasn't it? Our musical director is Ken Queter. Our social media director is Amanda Northfleet. Our peerless prince of profound production is James Ziprode. Margaret McConnell is the executive director of WDIY-FM. Our executive producer is the always lovely Jonas Bowen. And our incredible assistant is the awesome Ninja Sean. This show is dedicated to the memory of the much-loved Kathy McGrath, who only wanted someone to grow raspberries for her, not realizing that her wish would become my calling card for the next 40 years. I would also like to recognize the Saturday Morning Today show on NBC for making me their monthly garden expert for five wonderful years in the 1990s, and for introducing me as, quote, R. Mike McGrath, to WHYY in Philly for helping get this show up and running, and for 20 years of wonderful friends and memories, to WLVR/PBS39 for picking me up when I couldn't make the weekly commute into Philly anymore, and WDIY-FM for stretching my NPR run to today. Fabulous friends and wonderful memories all. I'm your host, Mike McGrath, and after yet another miserable Memorial Day weekend, it always rains and it's cold. The weather guessers are giving me hope that a, quote, normal week will follow, so I can finally get my tomato plants in the ground and pot my pepper plants up into their final containers. I hope you'll join us again next week when we begin broadcasting all new shows from our new home at the Gardens Alive Gurney's website. As always,
please visit the You Betcha Garden Facebook page for up-to-date information on how to access and contact the new version of our show. Oh, and special thanks to all of you out there for making this amazing run possible. We end with a final gesture of reassurance as Ken and his band tell you the tale of three little birds.

0: A slice of Schubert's nearly hour-long Ninth Symphony in C major, praised by composer and critic Robert Schumann for its heavenly length. That was the Leipzig Gewandhaus with the first movement. I'm Melanie Renata. Thank you for being with me this morning. Be good to yourself today, and be good to your neighbor too, okay?
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0: This Old House Radio Hour is supported by the Home Depot. How doers get more done. From LAist and APM American Public Media, it's This Old House Radio Hour. I'm Jen Largess. The truth about tankless water heaters that plumbers wish you knew.
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0: Before he was a new kid on the block, Jonathan Knight lived inside a crumbling Victorian that sparked a lifelong obsession with saving old houses.
2: There was a basement that was such a cool place for me. That was actually when New Kids first got together. We put a dance studio in there.
0: America's newest backyard trend, the living fence. The centuries-old landscaping trick that is making a modern comeback. All of this plus we're answering your home improvement questions at 877-864-7460. Coming up next.
3: Live from NPR News in Washington, I'm Windsor Johnston. Negotiations over the Strait of Hormuz are continuing through the weekend, with members of the Trump administration expressing cautious optimism that a deal may be within reach. Vice President J.D. Vance says progress has been made toward increasing the flow of oil and gas through the strait, which could help lower gas prices for Americans.
4: We're applying a whole host of tools, diplomatic, economic, military tools, to ensure that we get the best outcome for the American people. I feel quite confident we will get there, but we're still a bit in the middle of the game.
3: An Iranian official says Tehran is close to an agreement with Oman aimed at securing shipping through the strait. But the official says fully reopening the waterway depends on a change in U.S. behavior. More than 72 million Americans are under heat alerts this weekend. In some places, triple-digit heat has been lingering for weeks. NPR's Amy Held reports a new survey finds an increasing number of people say the ongoing extreme heat is changing how they live.
5: 90% of people say extreme heat has had at least some impact on their lives, up from 83% 2 years ago. The AP NORC survey finds a growing share of Americans say it's affecting their energy bills, outdoor activities, their sleep. One thing that's dropped, the percentage of Americans who say climate change is happening, two-thirds, down from three-quarters 2 years ago. Human-caused climate change is making intense heat waves more likely. Then there's the naturally occurring El Niño climate pattern, forecast to intensify in the coming months, making above-normal heat even likelier. This as highs in parts of the western U.S. top 110 degrees. The National Weather Service says it's up to 12 degrees above normal for summer. Amy Held, NPR News.
3: More Americans are relying on artificial intelligence for financial advice. A recent survey found 40% of people said they've used AI in the last 3 months to manage their finances. NPR's Stephen Bisaha reports the technology can give good financial advice, but often misses nuances.
6: Most people using AI for advice are trying to find ways to stretch their budget, according to J.D. Power. The advice could also strengthen their long-term finances, too, according to a yet-to-be-published paper. Taha Shokman co-authored the paper and is an associate professor at the MIT Sloan School of Management. He says AI offered the kind of big-picture tips you might expect from a finance professor like him.
7: It tends to push people toward saving more, participating more in the stock market, de-risking as they get older. And so it gets a lot of things right.
6: AI did worse when asked about specific life circumstances, like after losing a job. Stephen Bisaha, NPR News.
3: This is NPR News in Washington. The water crisis in Puerto Rico is getting worse as mandatory rationing continues across the San Juan region. 12 of the island's 19 monitored reservoirs lost water on Saturday. More than 180,000 customers are rotating through 48-hour shutoffs, and officials warn longer outages may be imposed if the drought continues. Sky watchers will have a chance to witness a solar eclipse this week. NPR's Chandelise Duster reports on where you can see it.
8: A solar eclipse will be visible across Europe and parts of the U.S. on Wednesday, while people in northern Russia, Spain, and Iceland will see a total solar eclipse. Some parts of the U.S., from Alaska to North Carolina, and most of Canada, will see a partial one. NASA says the partial eclipse is expected to begin around 1:17 p.m. Eastern Time in Washington, D.C., where at least 4% of the sun will be blocked. But in Alaska, more of the sun will be blocked out during the eclipse. The American Academy of Ophthalmology says those who plan to watch a solar eclipse, even if it's a partial one, should wear special glasses for eye protection. Looking at the sun can cause significant eye damage, such as burns and even permanent vision loss. Chandelise Duster, NPR News.
3: A powerful typhoon has made landfall along the eastern coast of China. Two airports in Shanghai have canceled more than 1,300 flights. Authorities have evacuated about 300,000 people in the region. The typhoon could bring up to 16 inches of rain to some areas. This is NPR.
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0: 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I'm Jen Largis. Tank or tankless water heaters. You think you know which one is best, yet it's still one of the biggest debates in home improvement. Ryan Carpenter from Plumbing and Heating Paramedics in Noblesville, Indiana, explains which system is right for your home. So Ryan, should you get a tank or a tankless water heater?
1: Well, I think the direct answer is tankless, but there are some pros and cons to think about. Whether your house is gas or electric, I think that's probably one of the biggest things, because when we're dealing with an electric home that doesn't have availability to gas, they have not come out with a very good electric water heater when it comes to a tankless option. So we would recommend just a traditional electric water heater, you know, your 40, 50, 70 gallon standard tank size. It really comes down to, when a homeowner has gas, we always recommend a tankless water heater. 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So almost 40% more efficient. But the big pros for a tankless water heater is that you never run out of hot water. There's no comparison to a tankless versus a tank gas water heater. I have three kids. Those kids are taking 20, 30 minute showers. And I grew up in a house with four, and we had a tank water heater, and I would be the one waiting because we had no hot water. So a tankless not only is so efficient, but you're never going to run out of hot water.
0: So if you have electric, is your only option to have a tank water heater, or is there an option for you to go tankless?
1: There's a few manufacturers, Jen, that offer an electric tankless, but we have never been interested in them because of the negatives. And the corrosion that it takes within the heat exchanger is really the big problem. And most homes are not wired to be able to handle the amount of amperage that an electric tankless would require.
0: And so is there ever a time, if you did have access to gas and you could go tank or tankless, is there ever a time you would recommend a tank water heater?
1: Only when it came down to budget. It's strictly a dollars and cents thing. You know, a tankless is about twice as much as a traditional tank water heater, depending on the size.
0: And anything we should keep in mind for if you have hard or soft water?
1: We will not install a tankless without a form of water treatment, which is typically going to be a water softener. But if you do not have a water treatment system of some sort, because you're heating the water so fast in that actual heat exchanger, it will start scaling the inside of that heat exchanger. So we recommend as a company, even with a water softener and even with a tankless, to always flush that tankless water heater heat exchanger at least once a year, just as a preventative maintenance so you don't have any issues.
0: Do you recommend people flush their water heater if they haven't and it's maybe, say, 5 years old or older? Is it too late?
1: Yeah, it's a good question. Yeah, it's it can sometimes be the only thing that's keeping that tank from leaking. I still think 5 years and under, it's never been flushed, I would still recommend it. I'll probably get haters to say I'm wrong on that, but that's my honest opinion. When we run into those 10-year plus ones, I probably would just leave it alone and replace it on a preventative maintenance and standpoint instead of having an issue.
10: What do you recommend as top of the line if you do have the option of using gas or electric and you are a, let's say, family who all showers in the evenings or runs the dishwasher, things like that?
1: You know, I would just make sure that what we install is a professional grade only sold to plumbing contractors. So if we're going to start with a tank, I would recommend finding one of those that is not just off the shelf at one of your box stores. Mm-hmm. And then when it comes down to tankless, I think I would really pay attention as a homeowner to looking at those gallon per minute at a temperature rise. And what I mean by that is there's a lot of marketing on tankless water heaters where they say it'll deliver 9 gallons per minute. And you're thinking that's great. Well, that's at a 30 degree rise. If our groundwater is roughly about 50 degrees coming into our home under the ground, we are then heating it to 120. So that is a 70 degree delta T or temperature rise. So at a 70 degree rise, we can get about 7.5 gallons per minute. To put that in relationship, a kitchen faucet, a shower head is going to be around 2 to 2.2 gallons per minute. So if you do the math, you could easily have a washing machine going, a dishwasher, and a couple showers at the same time before you start to have a drop in pressure and have any issues with that. If we're trying to get to 120, which is what the government mandates the temperature to be, if we're talking a 30 degree rise, that means we have to have 90 degree water coming into our home. And there's no part of the country that I'm aware of that has 90 degree water coming into your home. So the brand that we install is around 7.5 gallons per minute at that 70. There's a lot at a 70 degree rise that will give you about 4.5 to maybe 5 max. Now, mm-hmm. if you're talking 4.5 to 5 max, you are going to start running into some issues of drop in pressure and losing your hot water, because if there's 2 showers going and a kitchen faucet, you're maxing that out and you're going to have issues. I think the most important thing is to look at that gallon per minute delivery rate mm-hmm. based on a realistic 70 degree temperature rise. And I would try to get that at least above 6.5, or I believe most homes are going to have an issue.
10: Well, that's great advice, and we appreciate your expertise.
1: Yeah, thanks for the opportunity. I appreciate it too.
10: That was Ryan Carpenter from Plumbing and Heating Paramedics. For more information on water heaters, go to thisoldhouse.com. 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Or you can leave us a voicemail anytime. 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
11: Hi, my name's Lori Powell, and I'm calling from Warren County, Virginia.
10: Hi, Lori. What's your question today?
11: I have a question about my roof. I never really thought about it much, but then some random stranger drove up and said, your roof is damaged, and I can replace it for you. I said, oh, really? And he showed me where the roof had been lifted up. He said it was from ice building up under the roof and then lifting the roof up. Mm. And I said, let me think about it.
10: And good idea.
11: Okay, left. And I didn't know anything about it. But I said to myself, I know somebody who does know about houses. This Old House Radio.
10: Oh, well, we're so glad you called. We got Zach Detmore here on the line with us as well. And Zach, what do you do when someone offers to fix something from the road as they drive by? Do we trust this? What do we say here?
12: Yeah, I love this, Lori. I love this, like, just like pedestrian out walking the dog. I happen to have all these asphalt shingles with me as I walk by your house. Was it on like a Saturday? How did this transpire? Were you out gardening?
11: Well, did I mention it's a metal roof? No.
12: Oh, it's a metal roof. Okay.
11: On the door, and he told me that. So I said, well, let's go look. So we walked outside, and he showed me how the roof had lifted up off, and he said he could replace the roof. And I'm thinking, well, the roof isn't damaged. It's just lifted up. I didn't necessarily want to replace the whole roof. And I don't know how to trust anybody to tell me how, if they know how to do it. Even if they say they could do it, they might not know how to do it.
10: Lori, I commend you for trusting your gut instinct.
11: And I was grateful, but I'm even more grateful to y'all You're just a blessing to anybody who can have a chance to talk to y'all.
12: I could listen to you talk all day. Oh my gosh.
10: Zach, no pressure.
12: I know. We haven't even talked about whatever the solution is, and we've already got all the congratulations. I think we should end it here. This was a great call. Let's see who's next. Well, let's see if this fellow is a good Samaritan or a crooked salesperson. What does this roof look like? You said it's made of metal. Are there ribs running from the bottom to the top, or is it some sort of metal shingle? Can you describe what this roof looks like to us?
11: It's ridges from top to bottom, from the ridge to the end. It's an old house, like built in the 40s. There's no soffit. The gutters are old, and I was going to get those repaired too, but it looks like the roof is lifted up, but I didn't think the whole roof needed repairing.
12: So
11: it's ridges.
12: Yeah, so the cool thing about this roof, what I think is called a standing seam roof. Does that sound right, Jen?
10: Mm-hmm.
12: All right. Standing seems like what it is. So what I think you're saying is at the bottom, it's basically lifted up, and we think that has to do with ice. Now, it's tough for me to say whether it's possible to just sort of fasten that down because – one, I don't install these professionally. I pay someone to install them professionally because it's definitely like a specific skill. But you don't always want fasteners sort of down there at that critical part of the roof. So I think the right. first thing you should do is find a roofer who specializes or at least offers metal roofing and offers repairs, because there's certain roofers who are their bread and butter is asphalt shingles. They just want to do that. They do it quickly. They do it profitably, and they do it in volume. So you don't really want to hire that person. You want to hire someone who does repair, maybe a smaller enterprise that they don't mind. Don't be afraid to talk to, two or three of them, because if you just did a simple internet search, the people with the most marketing are going to be up at the top, right? So this is like a great place to rely on referrals or, social media, local groups, because if you just look, you're going to be finding those larger businesses that just want to rip your roof off. And maybe you need that, but maybe you don't. I definitely think you should get some roofers out there, maybe get a couple opinions if you don't trust the people you meet with immediately. If you find someone you feel like you really jive with well, then just take their advice, and maybe you need it replaced or maybe it's a repair, but it's, you know, so hard for us to say without seeing it. But, you know, you're so lovely. I'd like to just fix it myself.
11: But you're so nice, and I appreciate your honest opinion. That's the whole point. That's what I wanted to get, and that's what I got, and I appreciate it so much, and you're so funny too.
12: Funny looking, at least.
10: Lori, we appreciate the call.
11: Well, thank you for being available for me to talk to. It makes me feel so much better. Thank you so much.
12: Good luck, Lori. Take care.
10: We'll take 10 Loris.
12: 20 years of therapy. I haven't felt this good. Start writing checks to Lori. Hey, Lori, I had
10: Lori,
12: a rough day. I ordered this window the wrong size. Can you tell me how wonderful I am? It's all right, Zach. You'll order it the right size next time. It's just money.
10: Coming up, we answer more of your home improvement and DIY questions. 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
16: Hi there, this is Carl Gladstone from Detroit, Michigan.
0: Hey, Carl. What's your question today?
16: Well, my kids and I have been seeing a lot of videos about this magical thing that you can put on a building called a solar chimney.
0: Ooh.
16: And we've got this old house here. And we were just wondering, is that the kind of technology that could work in Michigan?
0: Interesting. God, I love our Michigan callers. I got to tell our producer, we're doing a good job vetting these states and where people are calling in from. I'm biased. Well, we've got Zach Detmore, a general contractor for the show, here to help, and Ross Trithewey, building engineer for This Old House as well. Both of them are going to be able to help us out.
12: Yes, I have never heard of a solar chimney, so hopefully
0: okay,
12: Ross
0: they're not
12: can
0: be able to help
12: us out.
0: Great, thanks,
17: Carl. Well, first off, where did you hear about a solar chimney? I'm curious where you actually saw that or heard that.
16: Yeah, so it sounds like this is kind of like an ancient technology in very arid and desert regions. Way in the past, they would build these big towers that would the sun would heat them up, and they would draw cooler air from aqueducts under the ground, and that was how they cooled their buildings without electricity. You know, way in the past.
17: Yeah, like Egyptian days, like all the way back, right?
12: So, yeah. Yes. Like 1993.
17: So you're exactly right. So when you don't have electricity and you want to have a passive, you know, concept, a solar chimney effectively does that, right? Where you warm up and allow the hot air to escape off the top of a building. And that solar chimney usually is something that's painted black, or it's on, you know, attached to the side of the building to warm up like a solar curtain. And by having hot air rise and leave the top of the building, you induce lower air to come in through openings in the lower elevations of the building. So it's kind of like how a whole house fan works. So the whole house fan basically is a big fan that pulls air out of the top of the house and shoots it out of the attic into the atmosphere. And what it does is pulls that cold air in. And so this does it non-electrically. The challenge with that is getting the comfort right, depending on the climate that you're in. So you're in Michigan.
16: Yeah.
17: When it's hot and humid outside, you know, you're going to get a little bit of quote unquote passive cooling. It's not like the same principles that apply in Arizona or in a drier, more arid climate where we don't have the moisture swings.
16: Right.
17: So they are very hard to implement properly in modern, or let's say in modern construction, meaning in the last houses in the last 200 years. And on top of that, they don't do a great job of maintaining thermal comfort.
0: How would you even build one in modern times? Would it be a structure that is assembled beside, like affixed to the side of your house?
17: So they have different ones. They have the ones that are attached to the roof. And basically there's a connection made, like similar to a whole house fan would work, that's in up in the attic. Same idea. Okay. So you now have a connection from the house to the, through the attic, through this solar chimney. Some of them are attached to the side of the building. And so that's like a, what you consider like a hot air collector, solar collector on the mm-hmm. side. The challenge is getting that to detail in properly into a typical house in America. Yeah. That's really challenging. And I worry about the dew points on 2/3 of this country in terms of the East Coast. Because it has no control over humidification or dehumidification whatsoever. It's bringing in outdoor air.
0: Yeah.
12: You know, we haven't asked Carl, do you live in a pyramid?
0: Oh, we didn't cover that yet.
12: We didn't right. even ask what type of house he has.
17: That's right. That's right.
12: Yeah. Maybe he lives
17: Sorry,
12: in a pyramid.
17: I jumped to the wrong conclusion.
0: We just assumed, I guess.
12: So are there any sort of passive cooling approaches that do work in a standard American home, Ross?
17: Nothing that's like going to solve the comfort part of it. And that's really related to the moisture control, the dehumidification, you know. And so, yes, there are ways to do sensible cooling, which is dropping the temperature, but not doing the dropping in moisture. That's the bigger concern. So if you wanted a passive cooling system that just relies on convection, just air movement across your skin to cool you off, and you didn't care about moisture at all, you could open up the lower windows in a house and use a solar chimney and in place of a whole house fan, right? So that would give you the ability to pull that outdoor air into it and then exhaust the hot air out the top. And it does it non-electrically. So that's the main advantage there. The problem is that now you have open windows, so you've got dust, pollen, bugs, insects, you know, whatever coming through, and then you have no moisture control. So it's going to add a lot of moisture to the house.
10: When you said something that blows across your skin, I really thought you were just going to say a box fan. Like, I was sure.
12: Yeah, honestly, I thought you like...
17: That's what we're doing. It's basically what you're doing. So I think it's one of those things that's great in principle, but not great in practice.
10: Carl, thank you for introducing that topic to us. I guess I didn't know that that existed.
16: Yes. Thanks so much for taking the call.
12: It's funny. I think I've seen a reel or something pop up in my feed like millions of years ago, they had, you know, cooling figured out. And then you have Ross like head popping up in the corner like, well, they didn't have dehumidification figured out and they weren't in Michigan.
10: Call us now to have your home improvement or DIY question answered at 877-864-7460. That's 877-864-7460. Or leave us a voicemail anytime. Let's go to line 5. Hello, you're on This Old House Radio Hour.
18: Hi, this is Sonia Visananza. How are you?
10: Good. Sonia, thank you for the phone call. Where are you calling from?
18: I'm actually calling from Glens Bay, New York, a little hamlet in Sullivan County. But I have an apartment in Manhattan on the Upper West Side where I have creaky floors that drive me crazy.
10: We've got Zach Detmore, a general contractor for the show, here to help us out.
12: Sonia, I'm so happy to get a caller from local to me. You know, I'm always talking to people all over the country. Finally, someone from New York. Maybe I'm qualified to answer this question. I live out of the city in Jersey, but, you know, I tell people who don't understand geography of where we live that I live in Manhattan just because it sounds cooler.
18: You know? Why not? But, right. All the fume is 42nd Street.
12: Yeah, exactly. I live about 8 miles west of you. So what kind of floors are these?
18: They're parquet floors. They're old. The building was built in 1926. It's actually 100 years old this year. And I've been in the apartment since 2007, and I didn't do anything to them other than put down some, occasional rugs. But they're dry. In fact, when my husband gets up at night, it just, you know, I wake up right away because I hear creak, creak, creak. And I got so desperate at one point, I put down, fish oil, the WD-40.
12: Yeah.
18: Okay, that might help.
12: Did it?
18: You say yes. My husband thought I was crazy.
12: Yeah, I think you're crazy as well, but I mean, I'm curious to know if it worked. It's a good data point for me.
18: So what do you think? Is it solvable without replacing it, or what do I really have to do?
12: Does it feel like things are moving around when you walk, or is it mostly just noisy?
18: It's just noisy. I don't really see any loose pieces or anything like that.
10: Is this a new problem, or have they always been this way?
18: Maybe I'm just getting too old, but I just notice them more and more now.
10: Your hearing is getting better.
18: It's obviously they're dry, and they need some sort of lubricant, in my mind.
12: So there's basically three approaches. Probably close to when you purchased this place, the floors were refinished, I'm guessing. And when that happened, some of the stain and polyurethane that they put on top sort of sunk in and solidified the floor to some degree. But however many years of seasonal movement, now things are loosening up again and you're getting more and more noise. These floors are not affixed to the subfloor particularly well because they're very, very thin. And the fasteners, every time they get sanded, are getting smaller and smaller. It's a floor that's sort of meant to move, and it's tough to fix. There are people who will inject sort of a polyurethane glue into the floor to sort of like get under. But I think that's probably more than you really want to deal with, because you'd have to take all of your furniture out of this unit, which in New York is a huge ordeal, and then sand and, you know, get everything covered in dust. So I don't think that's what you want to do. I think we bring back the old solution I keep throwing out that no one can tell me if it works or not, which is some sort of graphite or baby powder to act as a lubricant, because what you're hearing is the wood traveling up and down on the fastener. So it's wood on metal that's going, right? So all we want to do is we want to get some sort of baby powder, which is a better lubricant, because it's not going to evaporate and it's not going to sort of get pulled into the wood. Wood wants to accept oil. So if you put a oil-based lubricant, it's just going to be absorbed into the wood versus think about like a baby's bottom. It's acting as a lubricant to keep chafing from happening, but it's not being absorbed into the skin or the wood in this case.
10: This call really took a turn.
12: You know, I think what you want to do is try the creakiest spot where your husband's stepping in the middle of the night, do like a 3-foot by 3-foot area and see if it improves just that area before you do the whole house.
10: Zach, didn't you do this? You put your socks on and you sort of like worked it into the grooves with your socks and kind of.
12: I did.
10: Did a jig.
12: And I had a tongue and groove floor that was 3/4 of an inch thick. Mm-hmm. She has like a 1/4 inch or even less thick floor at this point. So I think the powder would work quicker on this because it doesn't have to make its way around the tongues and grooves. It's just going to fall right into all the holes immediately. So I'm feeling you should call us back and let us know if this works. I'm really curious.
10: We really need a good test of this.
18: Yeah. Now, I have a question now. What used to be talcum powder, isn't it now cornstarch?
12: Yes, it is cornstarch. It is the main ingredient in a lot of these non-talc-based powders because talc is carcinogenic.
10: It's out. It's got to go.
18: So what about putting in cornstarch?
10: 2026 baby powder is probably formulated just a little differently.
12: I would say any talc-free powder would be fine, like a foot powder. Put a foot powder and then you will powder your feet as you walk around.
10: This is brilliant. We've come a long way.
18: Yeah.
12: This is a two-bird situation.
10: We are going to be on the edge of our seat until you call us back.
18: Okay. Well, thank you so much. This is so wonderful. And you're probably going to save my marriage at this point.
12: Excellent.
10: Well, that's what we're here for, really.
12: That's great. I'll tell you this. I put the powder in my house. It almost ended my marriage.
18: Oh. Oh, boy. Okay. Well, thank you so much.
12: All right. Good luck, Sonia. Take care.
10: You're listening to This Old House Radio Hour. 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Or you can leave us a voicemail. Hello, you're on This Old House Radio Hour.
19: Hi, Jen. It's Alan Ridner from Rhode Island.
10: Hey, Alan. What can we help you with today?
19: Well, we've got an issue going on with our bathroom ceiling. You know, we saw the standard peeling on the ceiling. And when we painted the ceiling, when we would take showers, the paint would bubble off the surface. And then a little while later, the bubbles would collapse and everything would be fine. But then it started peeling after the bubbles, and so we got a regular painter in here, and he scraped everything back and put on some special paint that he said was special for bathrooms. But we still get the same problem.
10: Okay. Well, we've got Zach Detmore, general contractor for the show, and the show's painter, Mauro Henrique, both here to help. Mauro, there's not bubbles in the bath. There's bubbles on the ceiling. What's going on?
20: 99.999%. is going to be ventilation.
19: Right. Okay.
20: The ventilation is crucial for this paint, for any paint works. You can use the best paint ever, but if there's no ventilation, nothing will work. But that don't mean you shouldn't have like a specific paint for bathroom.
19: Right. Mauro, can I just say right now we're taking showers with the window and door wide open and the exhaust fan going full bore.
20: Got it. By any chance, you know what type of paint that was used in this ceiling?
19: As a matter of fact, I do. Yeah. It was ultra stain blocking ceiling paint and primer.
20: And the color of the ceiling is like white?
19: It is. And when the last painter came in to do it, he scraped it clear down to the it looks like a drywall that was here originally.
20: Okay.
19: And put on a primer and then this paint.
20: It wasn't a plaster, plaster, assuming
19: no,
20: it was just drywall.
19: It was right? not.
10: Mara's always looking for plaster. What's the difference between a regular paint and a paint that's especially for bathrooms?
20: That's a really good question. The paint that I like, it has antimicrobial built into this paint. Okay, that makes a huge difference. It's not a regular, but antimicrobial in there is a breathable paint, what they like, you know, what we call. And that antimicrobial, it avoids for mildew or mold or anything to grow into that surface.
10: And when you say it's breathable, that's interesting because would that stop these bubbles from happening?
20: Yes, yes. Mm. That stopped the bubbling, that stopped to any of those contaminants to impregnate into the finish, the paint. But forget this. Not only that is necessary, but the ventilation is the first most important and then the paint. Second most important for the sink.
10: So, Zach, how do you know if your bathroom exhaust is working or sized properly?
2: What works well is to go outside to where it's exiting the structure and see if you're getting sort of good flow, right? So typically these fans are moving between 80 and 150 CFM. So I would say that's the equivalent to, you know, maybe a hair dryer. So that sort of wind movement you should feel on your face. One thing I'm wondering about is if the fan is not taped and sort of sealed properly, it could be dumping moisture into the ceiling cavity, which would be saturating the upper portion of the drywall with humid air. And then that would be causing this moisture to be trapped under the primer. In the drywall. So you could be having a failure that is related to the fan not being taped or masked or there being some leaks in the ventilation pipe as well, or if it's not tied into the exterior. So it still could be a ventilation problem and it's not actually related to the paint at all.
20: Yeah.
19: Sure. We have the attic is open from one end to the other. We've got screens and vents on either end of the building, but then the insulation is laid between the rafters. So the insulation is right above the ceiling and then the attic is open.
2: Oh, so you could check that yourself without ripping the ceiling down.
19: Oh, yeah.
2: So yeah, I would stick your head up there and get a look at that and see if that's causing it. But this is such a chronic problem. I think you're going to have to, unfortunately, do another priming and scraping and go back with a bath and spa paint. Then I would look to see at your fan, are you at 80 CFM now? Maybe it makes sense to swap that fan to something that's at 120 or 150 CFM to get more air movement to really flush that out properly.
19: Okay.
2: Good luck, Alan. Thanks for calling. A lot of people have the same problem.
20: All right, Alan.
19: Thanks so much for your help.
20: Why are we getting calls with no plaster, all drywall?
10: You're the only place that has plaster, Mara.
20: I know, but
10: it's just you. If you have a question for us, you can leave us a voicemail on our hotline, 877-864-7460, and we can answer your question next time. Coming up, New Kids on the Block's Jonathan Knight shows you his old house.
21: The house I grew up in was a huge Victorian 8-bedroom. It was 5 or 6,000 square feet in Dorchester, Massachusetts.
10: That's next on This Old House.

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1: 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I'm Jen Largis. Coming up, it's called A Living Fence, and it's quickly becoming America's backyard obsession. We'll tell you how to create your own. But first, we head to Dorchester, Massachusetts, where New Kids on the Block star and HGTV host Jonathan Knight returns to the drafty Victorian mansion where he grew up, alongside six siblings, foster children, and even barnyard animals.
2: This is Jonathan Knight, and this is my old house. The house I grew up in was a huge Victorian 8-bedroom. It was 5 or 6,000 square feet. My parents paid $25,000 for this house in Dorchester, Massachusetts. There was so many people in this house. There was six of us, my two parents, and then my parents took in foster kids. There was 8 or 10 other kids living with us. It was an evolution and a chaos of who slept where. We always switched bedrooms. There was times that me and my three brothers would share a room. The room next to us would have two sets of bunk beds and 4 or 5 foster kids in there. One of the bedrooms was in the tower. It was a small bedroom, but it had these huge vaulted ceilings and these windows that looked out onto the front yard. I remember my grandfather coming down from Canada, and he helped me paint this bedroom like a muted maroon. It was like a clay color. He made me paint the entire room with just a paintbrush. It took us a week to get done, but it turned out beautifully. My parents bought a wood stove because that was the cheapest way to heat the house. So we'd all wake up from school, jump in the bathtub because there was no shower, and we'd all run downstairs to this room off the kitchen with the wood stove, and we'd all get dressed there. You always wanted to be the last one to wake up because whoever was the first one to wake up, they'd have to load up the wood stove and get the room heated. So there was a benefit to being the last person down because you'd be able to get dressed in some warmth. There was a basement that was such a cool place for me. That was actually when New Kids first got together in 1984. We put a dance studio in there. It was dusty floors and spiders and mold and smells. We spent a lot of time in the basement. We had this carriage house. As a kid, we'd put on plays because there was a raised section upstairs and it was like a stage. But the barn was just another amazing part of my childhood. I mean, we're living in the inner city, and somehow that barn got filled with chickens and pigs and ducks and sheep and a pony. My parents had all these kids, a big house, and then all these animals. It was a lot of chaos growing up, but it was a beautiful chaos. When I was 18 years old and New Kids was madness, we really had no privacy at that house, so I decided I needed to move somewhere a little bit more private. It got really sad for me because that house had so many special memories, and what prompted us to sell it was somebody drove past my house and shot 6 bullets into it. And that's when I said, okay, we need to get out of the neighborhood and keep everybody safe. The house was sold to the Salvation Army. They were going to turn it into like a youth outreach. I felt okay letting the house go, knowing it was going into good hands. And then the Salvation Army finally sold it to a couple. So I went back to the house, and I'll never forget it. It was so emotional. I'm getting

0: in teary thinking about it now. I walked into the house and it was a lot of destruction. A lot of the beauty was gone. We couldn't even go in the carriage house because it was just all caved in on itself. I really wish that I didn't go back because it just made me feel like I failed that house. I remember leaving that house and crying. That was my childhood and it was a beautiful house and there was so many memories there and sharing bedrooms and sharing bathrooms. And I've taken that with me because my mom now lives next door to me. My sisters live right down the highway. So that's what happens with houses, you know. We don't really own them. We spend part of our lives there and take care of them. I mean, there was so many families that lived in that house before me, and there's so many families that are going to live in that house after me.
1: That was Jonathan Knight. You can watch his renovation series, Crashers, on HGTV and HBO Max. Do you ever wonder about the stuff in your house and where it actually came from? Marketplace's David Brancaccio has been digging, and what he's found is stranger than you'd think. This is the secret history of your home.
2: It's the one room with a lock, the one place nobody follows you. You use it every day of your life and discuss it approximately never. So let's talk about it. The toilet is old, nearly 5,000 years old. The Indus Valley had seats with chutes running to covered street drains. Rome itself sat on the Cloaca Maxima, the great sewer, and instead of toilet paper, a shared sponge on a stick, the tersorium, rinsed in the gutter, parked in a bucket of vinegar for the next person. The Middle Ages went backwards. Castles had a guard robe, a little chamber jutting out over the wall where everything simply dropped into the moat. Then, 1596, the flush toilet gets invented as a joke. Sir John Harrington, courtier, wit, godson of Queen Elizabeth I, publishes a satirical pamphlet punning on a jakes. That's the slang of the day for the toilet. But buried in the joke is a working machine, a waterproof 2-foot bowl, a raised cistern, a valve, pull the handle and water sweeps the bowl clean. He builds one for himself and one for the Queen at Richmond Palace. It works, and England ignores it for 200 years because Harrington's pipe ran straight down to the cesspool and the smell came straight back up. The fix came from a watchmaker. 1775, Alexander Cummings patents the S-trap. Bend the pipe into an S and water settles in the curve, a permanent liquid seal between your bathroom and the sewer. It is a perfect solution, so perfect that the trap under your toilet right now works exactly the same way. What forced the toilet on the world was not genius, it was stench. London, summer of 1858. The sewage-filled Thames cooks in a heat wave. They call it the Great Stink. Parliament soaked its curtains in lime just to keep sitting. The crisis funded modern sewers, and it made the market for an engineer with an unimprovable name, Thomas Crapper. Crapper did not invent the toilet. He popularized it. A Yorkshire plumber's apprentice who opened his own London works in 1861, Crapper opened the world's first bathroom showroom. Toilets in a shop window at a time when the subject was still unspeakable. Ladies would faint at the window glass, but the future King Edward VII was no prude. He hired Crapper to outfit his country estate. By the 1880s, the British bathroom was, to a remarkable degree, Crapper's product. And yes, that word, it's actually centuries older than Thomas from Middle English. The man didn't inspire the word. The word was waiting for him in what was one of the great etymological coincidences of all time. But the toilet slang? Well, that is his. American servicemen stationed in England in World War I kept seeing one name stamped on cistern after cistern in the latrines. T. Crapper Chelsea. They found it hilarious. They brought it home. By the 20s, it was in the dictionaries, and the name and the word became one. America, meanwhile, was an outhouse nation. Cities plumbed up in the 1880s once germ theory linked sewage to disease. But the farm, at the 1940 census, nearly half of American homes still had no full indoor plumbing. Not colonial times, 1940. The WPA built 2 million improved outhouses during the Depression because for millions of families, a better privy was the realistic upgrade. Rural America didn't fully plumb until after World War II. Ancient history? Hardly. Your grandparents used them. And the machine itself? Well, the government cut the flush to 1.6 gallons in the 90s. We did add buttons in some cases. But the core, gravity, a cistern, a float, and Cummings' water-sealed bend is unchanged in 2.5 centuries. Your phone is obsolete in 3 years. That's the secret history of your home. I'm David Brancaccio. Back to you, Jen.
1: Thanks, David. Curious about what's in your home? Call us at 877-864-7460 and tell us what you want to know. They say good fences make good neighbors, but some homeowners are skipping wood and vinyl and chain link altogether. Instead, they're planting a living fence, which is really just a row of trees and shrubs that creates the same privacy, but is disguised as landscaping. This old house landscape contractor, Jen Nawada, explains why they're taking root and how to know if one is right for your yard. So Jen, are living fences a new trend?
3: Not really. Living fences are trees or shrubs that essentially you put on your property line, right? To define spaces. They help soften everything.
1: Yeah.
3: They help soften between spaces. It's not the, I really don't like you neighbor wall. It's the, let's create a peaceful space in between.
1: Yes. So can you build a living fence wherever you live?
3: You can. It's just
1: you don't need a
3: row
1: permit?
3: Of, you don't need a permit. Not that I know of, not that I've heard of. You can't just go straight to your property line and put them on. If you pick, say, a Green Giant arborvitae, they're very popular. You don't want it to go over your property line and become a nuisance to your neighbor. So know your plant and how it grows. And, you know, some could be sheared, but you don't want it to be such a problem that it's going to infringe upon both sides. And so say if someone's driveway is on the other side, they're going to get angry at you every single time they pull in and try to open their door.
1: We did this at our old house. We had to trim the neighbor's trees on our side because they grew over our driveway all the time. Yeah.
3: Right. And then the tree becomes imbalanced. And then over time, you know, it's going to be, you know, not good for the health of the tree.
1: Absolutely.
3: So be mindful when you're putting in your living wall.
1: So if I decide that I want to do a living fence and I'm trying to figure out which option is right for me, what kind of thought process am I going through?
3: You want to think, how tall do I want this to get? What do I want it to not exceed and not be interfering with your house, your neighbors, or all of the above? And maintenance wise too. Mm-hmm. Think of height, think of width, and then think if you want evergreen, do you want it to be green all year round, just never see to the other side? Or have a filtered view with a deciduous plant, a shrub or tree.
1: And like you said, maintenance too. Is this something that I'm spending a lot of time taking care of, trimming, cutting back, or is it something that's a little more maintenance free? That's my style.
3: Right. Like sometimes people want more of a formal hedge type. They'll do a U or an arborvitae or something that you could, I mean, anything's prunable, but you could also have it knowing, okay, I'm okay with maintenance. So I'm going to shear it once a year and keep it at this height. Just if you have that in mind, just know that you have to be on that maintenance plan. Because if you let it go too far, a plant will be too far gone to prune, if that makes sense.
1: Right. If you don't prune it yearly or regularly, once it gets to a certain height, you can't just go chop half of it off.
3: Right. Definitely put drip irrigation around the base. You know, you don't want to put sprays on them because it's going to spray into your neighbor's yard and maybe become an inconvenience and waste water. So by doing a drip irrigation around it, whether it's part of your system or a makeshift one, it'll go directly to the roots. And that's what I would recommend, drip.
1: And what if all you have is a hose or a watering can?
3: And then you use... Watering can is not going to touch it or water by hand.
1: Okay. Any advice for people with small kiddos or pets to create some more of a secure barrier, but still with a living fence?
3: Sometimes what I've done is do a fence with just like the mesh metal grid in between, and you just have, say, some cedar posts. Mm-hmm. You have the mesh fencing in between, so it's breathing, it's breathable. But if you need, it's important if you to keep kids and dogs in for sure. But sometimes people put the fence in, plant the trees, and then later on remove the fence once the trees have become the size that they want them to be.
1: Yeah, how long can these living fences last?
3: I mean, they can last forever unless some kind of blight comes in or some kind of disease comes in and wipes them out. I mean, that's the other thing. If it's not diverse, if you have a disease or a pest that comes in and it attacks this specific tree or shrub, you potentially could lose them all.
1: Mm-hmm. And these fences aren't, I mean, you say for along property lines, but this could also be like around a patio or somewhere that you want privacy specifically. It doesn't just have to be the full perimeter of your property, so to speak.
3: Exactly. So if there's, you know, you're washing the dishes and you're looking out and then you're like, oh, I wish I didn't see that neighbor's light all the time. Mm-hmm. Or I didn't see, like, I don't want to see them sitting in their backyard. And then you could just cluster them. And it doesn't have to be in a straight line either. A staggered, I do like a staggered living wall because it gives it more depth and it doesn't feel like it's like, I don't want to see you. Yeah. It makes it feel more natural.
1: You know, when you look out the window and you see your neighbor planting this line, that there's been something that went awry.
3: Yeah.
1: Is there ever an instance where you would advise not using a living wall?
3: Not really, unless it's going to become a maintenance thing, or if you have, I guess, wiring overhead, you know, think of all the utility wires. You don't want them to eventually be having resting wires on it. So, or if it interferes with anything with your house and the foundation, just make sure all overhead utilities are clear.
1: Mm-hmm. The only other thing that I could think of is maybe if you were thinking of putting in a pool, this doesn't replace the safety of a true fence.
3: No. You have to have a solid fence for that.
1: Yeah. All very good information. Thank you so much, Jen. We appreciate you being here. If you have a question for us about your home or how to hire for your next project, call our hotline at 877-864-7460. That's 877-864-7460. And now it's time for one last thing, my favorite tool.
4: Hey, Jen, it's Zach Detmore, a contractor for the show. And my favorite tool is a 5-in-1 tool. Now, this tool is exactly what it sounds like. It's 5 tools in one for painting and painting prep and cleanup. So imagine you're looking at a standard putty knife with a handle and a steel blade, but this one has a semicircular cut out of it. And that tool is actually used to clean roller covers when you're done using them so you can get all that paint out. The sharp edge at the front is for patching holes in the walls or scraping. Then there's sort of a pointed edge like a bird's beak that allows you to dig out paint on details. There's a nail puller. And at the bottom of the handle, there's a steel base, which allows you to use it like a hammer to pound nails in. So it's extremely useful for any painting or prep project in the house.
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0: Live from NPR News in Washington, I'm Windsor Johnston. Iran says it will not negotiate directly with the United States unless the Trump administration honors an agreement reached in June. The memorandum of understanding called for limits on Tehran's nuclear program in exchange for sanctions relief and was intended to lay the groundwork for ending the conflict. NPR's Hadil Al-Shalchi reports from Istanbul.
1: Speaking to reporters, Iranian Foreign Minister Abbas Araghchi said that Iran was exchanging messages via intermediaries, but that he would not call the process a negotiation with the U.S. He said that the brokers were trying to find a way back to talks. Qatar and Pakistan have been the main mediators in the process. The U.S. broke a 60-day ceasefire that was stipulated in the Memorandum of Understanding when it began a new wave of strikes on Iran in July. Araghchi said that an agreement between Iran and Oman to open the Strait of Hormuz was in its final stages. Iran has said that the opening of the strait is contingent on conditions, including the U.S. going back to the June agreement. Hadil Al-Shalchi, NPR News, Istanbul.
0: President Trump is pushing back against Texas Governor Greg Abbott's decision to pause approvals for new AI data centers. Natalie Weber of Houston Public Media reports.
2: Speaking with Punchbowl News this week, the president said data centers bring money to communities.
3: I saw Texas the other day sort of is against data centers. I think it's a mistake.
2: Abbott has issued a pause on new data center approvals until the state's energy agencies conduct an audit of their electricity and water use. This comes in contrast with Abbott's previous comments about data centers, calling Texas, quote, the epicenter of AI development in November. Data centers and other large energy consumers in Texas are requesting more than five times the amount of energy used to power the entire state during record-breaking demand. For NPR News, I'm Natalie Weber in Houston.
0: A massive wildfire in central Utah has burned tens of thousands of acres in Fish Lake National Forest. Fire spokesperson Deanna Younger says crews continue to face dangerous conditions there.
4: We're at 111,306 acres with 24% containment. It's about 2 miles southwest of Kanosh, Utah. And we are still experiencing extreme fire behavior.
0: Two pilots were killed when their helicopter went down Friday morning. The crash sparked a second blaze that later merged with the main fire. Emergency crews are making progress against three major wildfires burning around Spokane, Washington. The Old Trails fire is now 43% contained, but some evacuation orders remain in effect. This is NPR News. In Washington. Slime may be useful. That's according to new research about how snails mix the same ingredients in different proportions to produce a range of mucus. NPR's Ari Daniel explains.
5: The brown-lipped snail produces a lubricant mucus, adhesive mucus, and more. Researchers analyzed samples of each type to determine their composition and found they all contain similar proteins, but the concentrations vary. Plus, distinct amounts of calcium, along with differences in how the slimes were secreted, give rise to each of the mucus types.
6: The more collagen and calcium were present, the stiffer, more cohesive and sticky the mucus became.
5: Mariella Gobler is a PhD student at the Max Planck Institute of Colloids and Interfaces, and she says there are numerous applications, including developing a slime that might help seal a wound or deliver a drug. Ari Daniel, NPR News.
0: A new Reuters Ipsos poll finds broad bipartisan support for tougher oversight of social media companies. 61% of Americans favor stronger regulation, while 66% support age verification laws to keep children under 16 off the platforms. 85% say social media can be addictive for children. Meanwhile, Meta is facing trial in Oakland, California this week. The tech company will face the first four of the 29 states that have filed suit. They claim Meta designed Facebook and Instagram to addict children and misled users about their safety. This is NPR News.
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10: This is Weekend Edition from NPR News. I'm Aisha Roscoe. Thanks for tuning in this morning.
3: If I don't run, will those people go out and vote? And that's the one thing I can't tell. I'm going to ask them to.
10: That's President Trump speaking with Punch Bowl News in a video posted Friday. Him not being on the midterm ballot may mean his supporters stay home. But for Democrats and voters unhappy with his performance so far, he is very much on the ballot. NPR senior national political correspondent Mara Liasson joins us now. Good morning, Mara.
11: Good morning, Aisha.
10: We'll get to the president and Republicans in a moment, but let's start with a couple of primaries in the headlines. We've got Michigan from this past week and Wisconsin coming up in a couple of days. Let's start with Michigan first.
11: That's right. The Democrats are engaged in this very big experiment to see if a progressive candidate can win in a swing state. Michigan is not like New York City, where some Democratic socialists that were endorsed by Mayor Mamdani won in very blue districts. Whoever won the primary in those districts was going to end up winning the general election. But Michigan is a swing state. And the person who won the Democratic Senate primary there, Abdul Al-Sayed, won because he did very well among young people and white college-educated voters. He didn't win among other important parts of the Democratic base, like African-American voters. And to win in November, when white college-educated voters are not as large a percentage of the electorate, he's going to have to widen his coalition. General election voters are older, whiter, less college-educated, more moderate. He's going to have to bring in some independents. And does that mean that he has to change his views on some social issues like Israel, things that worked really well in the primary but might be a turnoff to more moderate independent voters in the general? That's what we're waiting to see.
10: And who's the Republican Senate nominee in Michigan?
11: Mike Rogers, former Republican representative, was unopposed in the Republican Senate primary there. Republicans say they got the Democrat they wanted to run against, and they are clearly trying to make Al-Sayed's Muslim heritage an issue.
10: Okay, now let's talk about Wisconsin. What's going on there?
11: Wisconsin's primary is on Tuesday, and the race for governor there is very similar to what we just saw in Michigan. You have a progressive candidate, Francesca Hong, who is polling way ahead. She is trying to make taxing the rich a part of her campaign, free childcare, very similar to what you've seen with other progressive candidates. She wants to raise state income taxes by 1% on couples making at least $431,000. But the reason why the stakes are so high in the Wisconsin governor's race for Democrats is not only that Wisconsin is a swing state. Actually, it was the closest swing state in 2024. But the likely Republican nominee for governor, Tom Tiffany, who's a member of Congress, voted to overturn the 2020 election back in January of 2021. He denied the 2020 presidential election. So Democrats want to be the party of working class voters. They're running on issues like affordability and making it easier to buy health care and housing and education. But they're not doing better with working class voters. So they have to figure out how they can do better with that group of voters who like some of the Democrats' economic positions, but they're turned off by a whole bunch of social issues that Democrats have taken currently or in the past, like abolishing ICE or defunding the police, trans rights.
10: But Mara, I mean, at this point, who's calling to defund the police?
11: Very few Democrats, but Republicans have been very good in the past at taking positions that are held by just a few members of the Democratic Party and trying to turn them into a whole Democratic Party position. That isn't unique to Republicans. In the past, Democrats have tried to do this to Republican candidates, too, trying to tie them to the most extreme elements in their party. So Democrats are confident that their economic agenda will help them make inroads with white non-college voters. Republicans are confident that the cultural issues will work for them.
10: Affordability and the economy bring us back to the president and how voters feel about how he and Republicans have done so far with control of the White House, the Senate, and the House.
11: That's right. Despite all the troubles that Democrats are having, Republicans have a lot of problems, too. The latest jobs report was not good for the president and his party. It showed that the American economy lost jobs, not gained them. We also still have inflation. That's leaving the president's project of trying to get the Federal Reserve to lower interest rates in trouble. As a matter of fact, the latest talk from the Fed is that they might have to raise interest rates to choke off inflation. But what is interesting is that Donald Trump has changed his attitude toward the Federal Reserve a little bit. He browbeat the former chairman, Jerome Powell, over and over again. He's not doing the same thing to Kevin Warsh, his new pick to be the Fed chairman. But he is continuing to pressure the Fed in other ways. Despite losing at the Supreme Court, the White House told Fed Governor Lisa Cook in a letter that it is considering trying to fire her again from the central bank for allegedly committing mortgage fraud. They haven't found any support for that in the courts. And the White House hasn't filed any charges, but they are saying they are considering trying to fire her again.
10: That's NPR's Mara Liasson. Mara, thank you so much for joining us.
11: You're welcome.
10: In 2022, right after the Supreme Court overturned Roe v. Wade, there were a lot of stories about how abortion bans were influencing people's decisions about birth control, including right here on NPR.
12: Asking for permanent birth control, like tubal ligations or vasectomies.
13: A pretty substantial increase in both tubal ligation and vasectomy.
14: Our procedure volumes that we're doing for vasectomies are at like sky high record rates. Like, we've never done this many.
10: Research shows that trend was real, but that was then. What about now? Are restrictions on abortions still driving people to get things like vasectomies and tubal ligations? We asked NPR's Selena Simmons-Duffins to look into it.
15: Catching up with Dr. Caitlin Bernard means navigating a busy slate of patient appointments and bad hospital cell reception.
16: You're cutting out for me, too. Now.
15: Bernard is an OBGYN in Indiana who helps lead a statewide free birth control program. She says abortion news was top of mind for her patients in the days after Roe v. Wade was overturned, when people thought about their birth control options.
16: I think we are seeing that that effect wanes over time.
15: For instance, her state of Indiana has had a strict abortion ban for years.
16: This is just kind of like the normal status quo now. Nobody is really talking about abortion bans. Nobody really is thinking about them. Then other things that help you decide whether or not to use contraception are more top of mind.
15: Things like, do you have health insurance that will cover the option you want? Would you rather take a pill or have an IUD? Are you worried about your finances in general and trying to go to the doctor less often, etc.? There is one thing Bernard says is affecting her patients' decision-making these days.
16: The rise of like MAHOP, like the trad wife, which is like, you know, hormones are bad for you and birth control is bad for you.
15: These wellness, Make America Healthy Again, or MAHA-inspired videos are all over TikTok, like this one by Courtney Snell in Tampa.
17: It floods your body with synthetic hormones, which overrides your body's natural processes and inhibits a lot of things.
15: Snell is not a medical professional. That's true of most people posting about birth control on social media. Research shows that hormonal birth control options are safe and that they're effective at preventing pregnancy. Studies of these videos have found that they exaggerate potential side effects and minimize the downsides of non-hormonal options. Cynthia Harper is a contraception researcher at the University of California, San Francisco. She says social media misinformation is intersecting with pronatalist ideology.
18: That women are supposed to be at home having a lot of babies young. And so these two things have come together, and it really, contraception has never been so maligned.
15: She adds that there are also political forces working against birth control access. The Trump administration has cut funding for reproductive health clinics across the country and for the health system more broadly. And Harper says those things have an impact.
18: Everything I see points to lower access to contraception.
15: At the same time, surprisingly, the number of abortions has actually gone up in the last few years as states have enacted bans. So could it be that these forces working against birth control are leading to more unplanned or unwanted pregnancies and therefore more abortions?
18: I actually think your hypothesis is very intriguing.
15: Harper says to really answer that question, you'd have to do a study and survey people accessing abortion.
18: And ask if it was the restricted access to contraception that was the reason for the pregnancy that they're seeking abortion care for.
15: Brittany Fredrickson of the nonpartisan health research organization KFF does not think that shifts in birth control use explain recent abortion numbers.
19: I actually think the number of abortions going up is likely just due to increased abortion accessibility, particularly with telehealth medication abortions.
15: That is, patients getting abortion pills from a pharmacy or in the mail after a telehealth visit. KFF does a women's health survey every 2 years that asks about birth control use, she says.
19: In 2024, 82% of sexually active reproductive age women were using contraception. 6% were not using contraception.
15: The rest were pregnant, trying to get pregnant, or unable to conceive. KFF just fielded the survey again this year.
19: I've given a brief look at the 2026 data, and it looks like the shares using contraception are pretty similar.
15: Fredrickson says cultural attitudes towards birth control and political forces are changing, and funding cuts that affect access are happening, perhaps in ways that aren't visible in the data yet. Selena Simmons-Duffin, NPR News, Washington.
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0: I'm Windsor Johnston with these headlines. Iran is laying out sweeping new demands for reopening the Strait of Hormuz. Talks aimed at restoring shipping through the waterway are continuing this weekend. The Trump administration says progress has been made, but major differences remain. A powerful typhoon has made landfall along the eastern coast of China. Shanghai's two airports have canceled more than 1,300 flights and 300,000 people have been evacuated from the region. British Columbia is under a state of emergency as more than 100 wildfires burn across the Canadian province. About half of those fires remain out of control, forcing roughly 20,000 people from their homes. I'm Windsor Johnston, NPR News in Washington.
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10: This is Weekend Edition from NPR News. I'm Aisha Roscoe. The big crash was hidden from telescopes, but astronomers were able to confirm a derelict SpaceX rocket plowed into the moon last week. And that has once again ignited the debate around all the stuff we're firing off into space and sometimes into the moon. Thousands of defunct satellites, discarded rocket stages, and the pieces that used to belong to them are orbiting the Earth. So when does all this space junk pose a problem? Is it already a problem? To get some answers, we call John Krasidis. He's a professor at the Department of Mechanical and Aerospace Engineering at the University at Buffalo. Welcome to the program.
1: Thanks for having me on.
10: Can you give us a sense of the scale of this problem? And what are the issues that come out of having all of this junk in space?
1: Yeah, as far as the scale, a lot of people like to say that space is very big. And I keep saying it's getting smaller every day. So right now we currently track about 54,000 objects that are greater than about a softball size. And we haven't had that many instances of collisions, but the big one we'd had was in 2009 when two big satellites, Iridium and Cosmos, collided, even though we thought we had tracked them well. So we're getting to a point that we have to start to think seriously and not get into what's known as Kessler syndrome, where we have so many collisions that the probability of colliding is going to be so great that we can't put stuff into space.
10: For the listeners who may be listening to this and looking up to the sky, trying to see, you know, something about to fall on their head, does any of this debris pose a threat for us down here?
1: I wouldn't worry about it at all. Chances of getting hit by lightning are orders of magnitude bigger. But there have been cases where humans have been hit, but nobody's been killed, but very, very rare. So don't change your day plans.
10: Okay. With all of that up there, though, anyone with a working satellite along with any mission that involves leaving Earth has to deal with it. So right now, how are people making adjustments?
1: So what happens is there's a lot of math behind this, but we can compute a probability of collision. Anything greater than a 1 in 10,000 chance, so we don't take any chances here, the Air Force will call one of the manufacturers and say, you probably should move. You don't necessarily have to move, but you probably should. But we can only do this for so long because we're putting up more stuff than it's coming down. And like I said, in 50 years, I think we'll probably be in trouble.
10: What can be done about it? Are there plans to clean it up?
1: That's the other really big problem. There are no advanced technologies that we have that can clean this up right now. So we need to buy time. There's also a political aspect. There's no modern day treaties. So we have some rules to reduce the amount of debris that we do with our sister nations, but not everybody follows them. If you look up UN guidelines in 2010, they put up some guidelines. Guideline number 4 said, don't try to create space debris. Well, China in 2007 blew up one of its own satellites with a missile, caused about 2,000 pieces of space debris. Russia did it. India did a little much more controlled experiment, but we can't even follow the simple guidelines, and that's disheartening to me.
10: Right now, everybody is not playing according to the rules. What will that mean for us on Earth? Like, how will it directly impact us, especially if we get to that point where we're not able to send things up into space?
1: So we rely on satellites for everything in our everyday lives today. So it'll definitely impact our everyday lives. We're not going to go back to the Stone Age, but we'll probably go back to the 50s where we don't have satellites, right? So obviously not good. We don't want that to happen.
10: And you're talking about like GPS and all that stuff that we rely on. What are some other things that we rely on satellites for?
1: Well, the internet, Starlink, now we're doing all the great science that we do to study the universe and study the Earth. We're not going to be able to do. So it impacts our lives. And there's communications, right? We do a lot of communications now with satellites. We're not going to be able to do that anymore. So it's going to be a problem, yeah.
10: That's John Krasidis from the University at Buffalo. Thank you so much for joining us.
1: Thank you.
10: So far this year, Democrats have stepped aside in 3 states, South Dakota, Idaho, and Nebraska, to make way for independent candidates. There's another opportunity for that to happen in Montana. But as Montana Public Radio's Clayton Murphy reports, Democrats need to act before tomorrow's deadline.
2: About 70 people are inside the old Masonic Lodge in Townsend, Montana, an hour or so south of the capital, Helena. Outside, it's hot and smoky from wildfires. The lodge is half preschool, half town hall. Tonight, it's a campaign stop for Alani Bankhead, Montana's Democratic candidate for U.S. Senate.
4: So let's welcome Alani.
2: Bankhead won the state primary, but both voters and some prominent Democrats are pressuring her to drop out of the race to make room for a prominent independent candidate, Seth Bodner, who has already raised more money than her and Republican Kurt Olme combined. Every question from the crowd is the same, like this one from Cara Kelleher.
4: Will you continue to show your strength as a leader by withdrawing from the race so that Democrats, independents, and anti-MAGA voters can unify to defeat Kurt Olme? Thank you for coming, Mara. I really appreciate the question. I'm not going to drop out.
2: Since 2024, Republicans have held all of Montana's federal seats. This spring, some prominent Montana Democrats started saying that the party's brand is so weak here that the only way to beat a Republican is to back an independent candidate. Jim and Terry Gunderson both voted for Bankhead in the primary. After the event, neither was sure they'd stick with the Democrat in November.
5: It was an eye-opener.
6: We just want to see Olme be defeated, and whatever that takes might be the way it has to go.
2: If Republican incumbent Steve Daines was running, there'd be less hope from opposition. But since he's retiring, the field is clear.
23: Washington's reckless spending has left us with inflation and enormous debt. It's time to fix the broken system.
2: That's Kurt Olme. He left his job as U.S. Attorney for Montana to be the Republican candidate. He's never held elected office. Olme's lack of name recognition and President Trump's plunging poll numbers are reasons independent candidate Seth Bodner thinks he can win. He says Montanans don't like either party and are hungry for a new choice.
24: Now, this battle in Montana today is not between Republicans and Democrats. It's between the extreme and the rest of us.
2: Bodner's a former Green Beret and university president with experience as a corporate executive. Like most Montana Democrats, he's pro-abortion rights, anti-gun control, and in favor of strong protection for the public lands that make up about a third of Montana's territory. Bodner said he believes in stronger borders, but not with the way ICE is enforcing that. On Friday, Bodner called a press conference to say he's not dropping out.
24: So let me be very clear. I am in this race until the very end.
2: If all three candidates stay in, Republican Olme is almost guaranteed victory, says Cal Muniz, a political science professor at Montana State University.
25: Even if she were to only garner 10% of the vote in the state, that would just be disaster for Bodner's hopes of potentially being able to flip control of the seat.
2: Bankhead's campaign has raised $58,000. Bodner's, $3.2 million. Republican Olme's total is $1.9 million. If a candidate drops out after Monday, it'll take a massive effort to build an anti-Olme coalition behind one name. For NPR News, I'm Clayton Murphy in Helena.

0: ever heard the term low T? It means low testosterone, and for years it was an insult confined to the web. Now it's entered the mainstream as a genuine health concern. Telehealth companies advertise therapies online. Over-the-top claims promising peak performance flourish on social media. The U.S. military plans to start screening for it in service members. But when is it a good idea to get testosterone therapy?
1: It's not some drug to promise this fountain of youth. It is restoring normal physiology in men who have a true deficiency. And I think it's really important to separate marketing from actual medicine.
0: Tomorrow on Morning Edition, what the evidence says about testosterone therapy. 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There's a sleeper hit at the summer box office, Hadestown, the musical.
2: A one, a two, a one, two,
3: three, four.
0: The movie is called A Pro Shot, a professionally recorded version of a play with a live clapping audience. The success of Hadestown has caught the attention of Broadway and Hollywood. NPR's Danny Hensel reports.
4: Hadestown transports the Greek myth of Orpheus and Eurydice to a folk opera set in a world inspired by the Great Depression.
5: Once upon a time there was a railroad line. Don't ask where, brother, don't ask where.
4: When director Brett Sullivan saw the show, he knew he wanted to film it.
6: I want to see the eyes of the actors. I want to get closer to the emotion, which is what theater can't give you. It's a different thing.
4: At the center of the stage, a descending platform that transports our characters to and from the underworld, called Hadestown.
6: I got to have a camera at the bottom, and I got to have a camera at the top.
4: Hadestown the musical was only supposed to be in movie theaters for 5 days. But after its opening weekend brought in $10 million and the number 3 slot at the box office, the theatrical run was extended indefinitely.
6: Everyone hoped that it would go well, but I honestly don't think anyone expected it would go this well.
4: Sullivan's been directing pro shots for more than a decade of musicals like Billy Elliot, Newsies, and Waitress. And other hit musicals have gotten the pro shot treatment too, like Hamilton on Disney+. But none of those had the box office success of Hadestown, $19 million and counting. It's now the highest grossing pro shot in U.S. box office history. Jane Glickman saw the movie in Silver Spring, Maryland.
7: As much as I absolutely adore live theater, I usher at 2 theaters in the area, there's something to be said, even when you get good seats, you still can't get the close-ups quite like you can in a theater. It was amazing.
4: McLean Leong saw the movie with a friend.
8: I specifically have seen Hadestown before, and I want to support Pro Shots because I think it makes theater more accessible, so I wanted to make sure to come and support this.
4: Leong came with Ace Gray, who is deaf and wears a cochlear implant. Gray said the film's open caption screening brought the show's accessibility to a new level.
9: I just think it really brings the experience to life in a way that you don't really get in Broadway, where you have like little caption devices in front of you. You have to like kind of adjust as you go, but here you don't have to do that.
4: Gray hadn't seen Hadestown on stage, but is more likely to go after seeing the movie.
9: I think especially seeing the effects that they do, all the practical effects like the walls breaking down, the lights, all that, I literally turned to Mac and I was like, I have to see this, like, this is so cool.
4: A review like that is good news for producers. It's long been a concern that the pro shot would cannibalize live theater sales.
10: But in fact, it's been borne out that in many cases, the film version actually lifts interest in the show.
4: Howard Sherman is an arts advocate who writes a Substack about theater.
10: What often happens with a film release of a show that's still running is the marketing and attention that they generate becomes of benefit to the still running live show as well.
11: Never tell me if you can, who's gonna buy the wedding day?
4: Sherman warns that Hadestown's success may not be easy to replicate. It's a Tony Award winner, it's a long-running production, it has a small cast and a big fan base. It was also filmed in London, where labor costs are far cheaper than on Broadway. But Brett Sullivan, the director, said the appetite for pro shots is growing.
6: We've got a few more lined up, but they were only literally greenlit in the last week, so you could probably say they were watching Hadestown carefully.
4: The pop musical about the six wives of King Henry VIII, called Six, will be another test.
12: Listen up, let me tell you a story. A story that you think you've heard before. We know you know our names and our
4: That pro shot will be in theaters next weekend. Danny Hensel, NPR.

0: This is Weekend Edition from NPR News. I'm Aisha Roscoe. Loggerhead turtles are nesting in record numbers on beaches along the East Coast this summer. While they're still struggling to recover in parts of the Mediterranean and Pacific, their numbers in the Atlantic are on the rebound. And Florida is one of their favorite places to nest. That's where reporter Catherine Welch caught up with researchers who are helping the loggerhead make their comeback.
1: Just along the dunes on Juneau Beach, several wooden stakes painted bright orange poke out of the sand, marking the spot where turtle eggs incubate below. Justin Peralt approaches one of the nests. He's with the Loggerhead Marine Life Center.
2: Some faint hatching tracks you can see from the clutch. Some right there, those are little turtle tracks.
1: This nest is hatched, and Peralt digs in. As he pulls out empty eggshells, he sees something moving in the sand.
2: Oh, here we go. He's alive. Sleeping. Probably hot.
1: He gently grabs two baby turtles and sets them into his equipment bag to let go later. This nest held 70 eggs, and only about half of them hatched. Peralt says that's normal when a hot, dry summer like this one heats up the sand and essentially cooks the eggs below. Loggerheads face incredible odds. As eggs, they have to survive predators combing the beach at night looking for a meal.
2: Coyotes, dogs, raccoons, skunks, foxes, armadillos. You know, the eggs are, there's a lot of calories in them.
1: Once they hatch and survive their journey into the open water, loggerheads grow to about the size of a coffee table. The females love the Juneau Beach area, just north of West Palm Beach. This nearly 10-mile stretch is seeing record-breaking numbers, with a little more than 13,000 nests. Back in 2007, there were only around 3,600. Peralt credits the Endangered Species Act and state laws for their comeback.
2: Very encouraging that we're starting to see these numbers.
3: The loggerheads here in Florida aren't the only ones who've been busy on the beach. Up the coast in Georgia, they're expected to make more than 4,000 nests this season, breaking a nearly 40-year record. And on the beaches of North Carolina, there are more than 1,000 nests. That's about last year's total, and the season isn't over yet.
2: Here in the United States, turtle numbers are doing very well. For the most part, in other parts of the world, that's not the case. So we hope to, you know, set examples for others that your populations can hopefully recover as well.
1: Loggerheads are recovering better in the U.S., he says, because there's less egg poaching and more regulation of fishing gear to protect mature turtles. Peralt heads back to the lab. It's where some of his colleagues are repairing the shell of an adult turtle that was hit by a boat and cracked. Rehabilitation like this is another reason sea turtle populations continue to grow. Boaters, fishing lines, and floating plastics are the main threats loggerheads face out in the ocean, says the center's chief science officer, Heather Barron.
4: They're amazing. They're the most amazing creatures on Earth. Never met a tougher species of animal.
1: And when this loggerhead is ready, she'll go back into the water. And that may not be goodbye. There's a chance that one day she'll return to this beach to nest. For NPR News, I'm Catherine Welch in Juneau Beach, Florida.
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6: 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More information and tickets at

0: I'm Windsor Johnston with these headlines. Iran is setting new conditions for fully reopening the Strait of Hormuz. Tehran says an agreement to secure shipping may be close, but any deal depends on changes in U.S. behavior. The Trump administration says negotiations are progressing. The water crisis in Puerto Rico is getting worse as mandatory rationing continues across the San Juan region. 12 of the island's 19 monitored reservoirs lost water on Saturday. Hundreds of thousands of rideshare drivers in California are a step closer to forming a union and bargaining with companies such as Uber and Lyft. State regulators say the California Gig Workers Union has secured enough support from its members to organize. I'm Windsor Johnston, NPR News in Washington.
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2: This is Weekend Edition from NPR News. I'm Aisha Roscoe, and it's time to play the puzzle. Joining us is Will Schwartz. He's puzzle editor of the New York Times and puzzle master of Weekend Edition. How's it going, Will?
3: I'm pretty good. How are you, Aisha?
2: I am very good. Will, please remind us of last week's challenge.
3: Yes, it came from Michael Schwartz of Florence, Oregon. I said, think of a type of exercise equipment in three syllables. Remove the two middle letters, and you'll name a means of transportation. What words are these? Well, the exercise equipment is a trampoline. Remove the P and O, and you get a tram line.
2: There were more than 800 correct entries this week, and our winner is Sarah McNinch of Redwood City, California. Congratulations.
4: Thank you.
2: What do you do when you're not playing the puzzle?
4: Well, I'm a recently retired public school kindergarten teacher, so now I'm trying to figure out. I do dancing with my husband and like to sing and play with the grandchildren. All the fun stuff now.
2: Oh, well, that is wonderful. And thank you for your work, you know, shaping and molding the minds of the future. I mean, kindergarten teachers are just a treasure.
4: Yes, they are.
2: If you're able to deal with a kindergarten class, I know you're able to deal with the puzzle. Are you ready to play the puzzle?
4: Yes, I am.
2: All right. Take it away, Will.
3: All right, Sarah and Aisha, I'm going to give you some words. The first two or more letters start the name of a well-known U.S. city. The first two or more letters of that city's state will be the rest of the word, and the dividing point in the word between the city and the state is for you to discover. For example, if I said Wine, W-H-I-N-E, you would say White Plains, New York, which starts W-H-I for White Plains and N-E is for New York.
4: Okay.
3: Here's number one, Chill, C-H-I-L-L.
4: Chicago, Illinois.
3: You got it. Also, Champaign, Illinois works. Number two is local, L-O-C-A-L.
4: Los Angeles, California.
3: Very good. You could also have said Long Beach. Number three is Chewy, C-H-E-W-Y.
4: Cheyenne, Wyoming.
3: Good job. Latex, L-A-T-E-X.
4: Laredo, Texas.
3: Laredo, Texas. Excellent. Blind, B-L-I-N-D.
4: Is it Bloomington, Indiana?
3: Good job. Mover, M-O-V-E-R.
4: Oh, it's Vermont, and it's Montpelier, Montpelier.
3: You got it. Salma, S-A-L-M-A.
4: Salem, Massachusetts.
3: Good job. Also, Salisbury, Maryland would have worked. How about Tumis, T-U-M-I-S?
4: Mississippi, Tupelo.
3: You got it, Tupelo, Mississippi.
4: Okay.
3: Clone, C-L-O-N-E.
4: Aisha, I think I need help with this.
2: Is it Nebraska? Is it Nebraska?

0: Nebraska.
1: It isn't Nebraska. Oh, I'll tell Nebraska. You, it's New Mexico.
2: Oh, New Mexico.
1: And this is famous as a site for early habitation of humans in the Americas.
0: In New Mexico.
2: Cloverfield?
1: That's a horror film, I think.
2: That is a horror film.
0: Well, you know the horror film.
1: I love that film. No, I was going for Clovis, New Mexico.
0: Oh, I was going to say Clovis. Okay, that would have been a guess.
1: How about Pascal, P-A-S-C-A-L?
0: P-A-S-C-A-L, Pasadena, California.
1: You got it. Yanks Out, Y-A-N-K-S-O-U-T.
0: Yankees. This is so much easier at home.
2: No, you're doing great.
0: Something South Carolina or
1: no, it's
0: South
1: the other
0: Dakota.
1: South.
2: South Dakota?
1: Maybe I'm going to have to tell you this one. It's Yankton, South Dakota.
2: Oh, Yankton. No, I've not.
0: Oh, Yankton,
2: oh,
0: South
2: Yankton.
0: Dakota.
2: I've always thought about Yankton. Not really. I don't know Yankton.
1: Apologies to all the listeners in Yankton.
2: Yeah, I'm sorry. Thank you for listening, Yankton.
1: All right, here's your last one. It's Bowlike, B-O-W-L-I-K-E.
0: Is it Bowling Green, Kentucky? Is
1: that, you got it. Nice job.
0: Oh.
2: You did an amazing job. How do you feel?
0: Thrilled and thankful. Thank you so much for playing this game for all these years, Will.
1: Oh, thanks.
2: For playing our puzzle today, you'll get a weekend edition lapel pin as well as puzzle books and games. You can read all about it at npr.org/puzzle. And Sarah, what member station do you listen to?
0: KQET.
2: That's Sarah McNinch of Redwood City, California. Thank you so much for playing the puzzle.
0: Thank you.
2: All right, Will, what's next week's challenge?
1: Yes, it comes from Steve Bagish of Arlington, Massachusetts. Using only the letters of Faces North, repeating them as often as you wish, you can spell a familiar expression in 7 words. The enumeration is 4336335. What expression is it? So again, it's the letters of Faces North, those 10 letters. Repeat them as often as you like to spell a familiar expression in 7 words. And the number of letters in the words is 4336335. What expression is it?
2: When you have the answer, go to our website, npr.org/puzzle, to submit your response. Just fill out the form on the puzzle page. Remember, just one entry, please. Our deadline for entries this week is Thursday, August 13th at 3 p.m. Eastern. Don't forget to include a phone number where we can reach you. If you're the winner, we'll give you a call. And if you pick up the phone, you'll get to play on the air with the puzzle editor of the New York Times and puzzle master of Weekend Edition, Will Shortz. Thank you, Will.
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2: It's breakfast time, and all this summer we're taking you around the world to see what's on the table at this time of the morning. Today is correspondent Esme Nicholson in the German city of Munich, sampling a Bavarian breakfast that's meat and carb heavy and not for the faint of heart.
3: Bavarians don't wait long to drink their first beer of the day.
4: Cheers.
3: After all, it's known here as Flüssiges Brot, or liquid bread, and it's part of their daily dose.
5: It's not even 10 o'clock, it's 9:50. That gentleman over there has already finished his beer. And what is it? It's a liter? I believe this is a Bavarian
4: Welcome
5: tradition.
4: Welcome to Bavaria.
5: Dann sage ich erstmal Prost.
3: That's Demetrius Kyriakidis. Like most of the patrons at this establishment, which makes beer and is famous for its breakfasts, he's wearing lederhosen, his Sunday Bavarian best. Kyriakidis spent a year in his free time researching the best Bavarian breakfast joints in Munich, and this is one of his favorites. He says the Weissbier, or wheat beer, helps wash down a breakfast of boiled veal sausages, sweet mustard, and a giant pretzel. The sausages come in a big tureen. Kyriakidis lifts the lid to reveal 4 pale cylindrical Weisswurst, as they're known, floating in warm water.
4: He says, try not to drop it. I'll give you one at a time so they can stay warm in there.
3: Kyriakidis, who prefers to be called Jimmy, is as Bavarian as the breakfast. Even if, when speaking English, he sounds like he should be tucking into bacon and eggs. He's both British and German, but says he prefers Weisswurst to an English breakfast.
4: There's 2 ways of eating them. One is called Sulzen, where you literally, like, cut the head off and then just suck the meat out.
5: Sounds a bit disgusting.
4: It's not my cup of tea. I prefer to be old-fashioned, use a knife and fork.
3: We both opt for cutlery. It's simple fare, but removing the sausage skin, which you're not supposed to eat, is not a simple affair.
5: It's kind of a surgical procedure. Okay, so you're cutting the sausage in half lengthways.
4: Yeah, but not cutting the skin at the bottom.
5: No, okay.
4: And then essentially it peels off quite easily.
5: Schmeckt's?
4: Sure.
3: But Kyriakidis says this is not just about the food, it's about Bavarian Gemütlichkeit, which describes conviviality, often accompanied by a bit of brass umpapa for good measure. But as the Germans say, jetzt geht's die Wurst, or this is now about the sausage, which means this is serious, something master butcher Andreas Gassner agrees with. Based in the city's slaughterhouse district, known as the belly of Munich, Gassner uses his grandfather's Weißwurst recipe.
6: Eine gute Weißwurst besteht aus einer.
3: He says a good Weißwurst is made from veal and pork fat, which he says, like butter in a cake, defines the texture. Then it's seasoned with salt, pepper, mace, a little bit of lemon zest, and fresh parsley. And there's certainly an appetite for them.
6: Wir produzieren täglich 1,200 Stück.
3: Gassner makes about 1,200 sausages a day, but ramps up production for Oktoberfest when they deliver 18,000 Weißwurstel for breakfast in the beer tents on the first weekend alone. As I try to sample a Gassner Weißwurst, the boiled white sausage slides around the plate, evading my fork. When I finally get hold of it, it's much lighter in taste than you'd expect from such a fat sausage, and that's the veal. Gassner also prefers to eat his Bavarian breakfast with a knife and fork, but says sometimes you just have to suck it up.
6: Wenn man jetzt zuzelt,
3: he snaps the sausage in half and deftly extracts the contents. He says the trick is to try it without mustard first to get the unadulterated, full flavour profile of the sausage. He advises giving it a good sniff, too. Traditionally, a Bavarian breakfast is eaten before the church bells strike midday, a sign that all good things must come to an end, except for sausages, because, as the German saying goes, alles hat ein Ende, nur die Wurst hat zwei. Everything has an end, apart from the sausage, which has two. For NPR News, I'm Esme Nicholson in Munich.
2: We get it. Not everyone is into novels and fantasy and horror and romance and all of that. Maybe it's a solid dose of reality you crave when you crack open a book. History, facts, analysis. You want to learn. You're not alone, my friend. Some of our colleagues here at NPR are avid readers of nonfiction, and they have some recommendations for you from our Books We Love list.
7: Hi, I'm Anastasia Tsoulikas. I'm a correspondent on NPR's Culture Desk, and I loved Restrung, a memoir of music and transformation by Vijay Gupta. His book is a raw, emotional chronicle of his life as a child prodigy violinist, laboring to prove his worth to his remote, impossible-to-please parents. Whether or not you can relate to the particulars of his life experiences, a lot of his emotions are universal. Gupta ultimately transforms his own life through making music with people who need community the most. He's the founder of a nonprofit called Street Symphony, which brings live music to people experiencing addiction, homelessness, and the incarceration system in and around Skid Row in Los Angeles. His story is courageous and very life-affirming. And you just may walk away singing.
8: I'm Darian Woods, co-host of The Indicator from Planet Money, and I read a book about somebody who is key to modern artificial intelligence, who maybe doesn't have as much of a profile as some of the other players. His name is Demesis Sabis, and this book is Sebastian Mallaby's The Infinity Machine, Demesis Sabis, Deep Mind, and the Quest for Superintelligence. Every few pages, I just needed to tell whoever was around me what I just learned. It is a profile of Google DeepMind's Demesis Sabis, but it also goes through the technology of AI as well. So you're learning a lot about these tools that a lot of us are using. This book covers the dawn of modern AI. It spills the tea on Silicon Valley gossip. And it does a fantastic job at conveying the beauty of scientific discovery.
9: Hey, I'm Matthew Cloutier, producer for TED Radio Hour. And my summer pick is Robert Moore's In Trees, An Exploration. 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Something obvious about trees, they don't really move. Each one makes the most of its patch of earth. Moore asks, how can we? What makes trees wise? He puts our human growth into tree speak, discovers we can grow new branches, even with age. He winds up in a sequoia with David Attenborough, and realizes our reverence for nature needs a bit of pruning, too. The book is a safe bet for nature lovers, but there's a broader appeal. Everywhere I'm seeing the post-apocalyptic. Moore offers a corrective. We, as individuals and a species, can know our gnarls and grow better. And for a guide, find yourself a tree. The hugging is optional.
10: I am Joanna Kakissis, the Ukraine correspondent for NPR, and I want to tell you about a very compelling book of narrative nonfiction called The Theater by James Verini. The book is set in the southeastern Ukrainian city of Mariupol, where in early 2022, a Russian siege killed thousands of Ukrainian civilians. Many locals sheltered at the Mariupol Drama Theater, which served as a refuge during this terrible siege. And then, on March 16th, the Russians bombed this theater, killing hundreds inside. It was the single worst attack on civilians during this war. Verini tracked down as many survivors of the theater bombing as he could find, and he reconstructed with painstaking detail what happened before, during, and after this bombing. This book is masterfully written, and its focus is on the people who lived through this terrifying attack, and I will never forget them.
2: 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For more books we love, you can head to npr.org/books.

0: 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I'm Aisha Roscoe.
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2: 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Mainly clear today with a slight chance of thunderstorms. Highs around 93. Winds out of the west, 5 to 10 miles an hour. Lows around 76. Tonight, slight chance for storms. And that's a look at your forecast from Delmarva Public Media. I'm meteorologist Derek Height. Right now, 79.
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0: From NPR News in Washington, D.C., this is Weekend Edition. I'm Aisha Roscoe. Good morning. The U.S. economy unexpectedly shed 23,000 jobs in July. What's happening with the job market?
1: Baby boomers are retiring. Immigration has dropped. So it means that we don't need as much job growth to keep the unemployment rate steady as we used to.
0: Also, Paramount, Skydance, and Warner Brothers Discovery, the merger Hollywood hates is now dividing theater chains. Plus, a documentary about Girl Scouts selling those iconic cookies. What's your favorite? It's Sunday, August 9th. News is next.
2: Live from NPR News in Washington, I'm Windsor Johnston. After winning the Michigan Senate primary, Democratic nominee Abdul Al-Sayed is looking forward to a different kind of general election. NPR's Mara Liasson reports on what's ahead for his campaign.
3: Al-Sayed won the primary by doing very well with young people and white college-educated voters, but he wasn't able to win African-American voters, an important part of the Democratic Party's base. The electorate in November will be older, whiter, and less college-educated, unlike deep blue places like New York City, where progressive Democrats were assured of victory once they won the Democratic primary. Michigan is a swing state where Donald Trump won twice, and Al-Sayed will have to get votes from independent and moderate voters. His Republican opponent is former Representative Mike Rogers, who was unopposed in the Republican primary. Mara Liasson, NPR News.
2: A state of emergency has been declared in British Columbia. Thousands of residents are being forced to evacuate as fast-moving wildfires burn homes and properties across the Western Canadian province. Dan Karpinchuk reports from Toronto.
4: The BC Premier David Eby says the entire province is now under a state of emergency as crews try to contain dozens of out-of-control wildfires. Officials say some people have been trapped and needed to be rescued. One of the worst fires is moving through the Okanagan Valley region, forcing more than 20,000 people from their homes. Officials also warn there are still people trapped behind the fire line, either by fast-moving flames or because they chose to ignore evacuation orders. The roughly 40,000 residents in the city of Penticton have been told to be prepared. The fire in the region has grown to more than 84,000 acres in size. There are more than 100 fires burning in BC. 70 of them started over the past week. For NPR News, I'm Dan Karpinchuk in Toronto.
2: The Trump administration's launch date for workforce Pell Grants has been approved. NPR's Sequoia Carrillo reports the money is given to low-income students seeking job training.
5: The Emergency Medical Technician Training Program at Iowa Central Community College is the first workforce Pell program approved by the Trump administration. Secretary of Education Linda McMahon announced the designation alongside Iowa's governor. Workforce Pell is an expansion passed in 2025 of the decades-old federal Pell Grant program. Estimates from the Education Department and from the Congressional Budget Office said the benefit could help 100,000 or more students by the fall of 2027. But the rollout has been slow. To qualify, programs must meet specific length parameters, be in an in-demand field, and show job placements. Community colleges expected thousands of existing programs to qualify, but many fall just outside the requirements. Sequoia Carrillo, NPR News.
2: You're listening to NPR News from Washington. Hundreds of thousands of rideshare drivers in California are a step closer to forming a union and bargaining with companies such as Uber and Lyft. State regulators say the California Gig Workers Union has secured support from at least 30% of active drivers, meeting the threshold required to organize. This summer marks the first time in 60 years that no original members of the Grateful Dead are touring. In their place, other musicians are keeping the Dead's music alive. NPR's Isabella Gomez Sarmiento reports.
6: Graham Lesh was literally born into the Grateful Dead. His dad, Phil Lesh, was the band's bassist. This summer, Graham Lesh has been playing Dead tribute shows across the country. Lesh is one direct inheritor of the Dead's legacy, but he doesn't want to be its solitary keeper. He says the hundreds of Grateful Dead cover bands across the country give him hope for the future.
7: What we can do is sort of bring all these other musicians in and provide a place for them to be in the band and to take the music and then maybe go out and spread the good word.
6: That way, hopefully, the music will never stop. Isabella Gomez-Sarmiento, NPR News.
2: The trial of the man accused of orchestrating the 1996 killing of rap icon Tupac Shakur is set to begin Monday in Las Vegas. Dwayne Davis is facing a murder charge in the fatal drive-by shooting nearly 30 years ago. Davis was arrested in 2023 and has pleaded not guilty. This is NPR.
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0: This is Weekend Edition from NPR News. I'm Aisha Roscoe. Good morning, and thanks for joining us. A weak jobs report is raising alarms about the strength of the U.S. economy. The Labor Department said Friday that employers unexpectedly lost 23,000 jobs in July, and the department revised the numbers down for May and June by a total of 100,000 jobs. Jed Kolko is a senior fellow at the Peterson Institute for International Economics. He served as undersecretary for economic affairs in the Commerce Department during the Biden administration, and he joins us now. Welcome.
1: Thanks very much, Aisha.
0: We use the word alarms. Is that a fair assessment of what these numbers are signaling?
1: I don't think Friday's jobs report is cause for alarm. Let's unpack what we actually learned on Friday. The economy lost jobs. At the same time, the unemployment rate actually went down. Now, it seems like that shouldn't happen at the same time, but it sometimes does. The unemployment rate fell in part because people are dropping out of the labor force, which is not good news. But the real reason why we have seen slower job growth, even though the unemployment rate has more or less held steady, is the labor force is growing more slowly than it used to. Baby boomers are retiring. Immigration has dropped. So it means that we don't need as much job growth to keep the unemployment rate steady as we used to.
0: So then what you're seeing as the main drivers of this data in the U.S. economy in general, it's just kind of generational trends. Is that the main driver of this data, or are there other forces at play here?
1: So I think to understand where the labor market is today, we need to look not just at what happened in Friday's jobs report, but what we've seen over the past several months. I think the main facts, first of all, is that the unemployment rate in the U.S. is still quite low by historical standards. So for the most part, people who want to work are working, and that is good news for the U.S. economy. I think one of the challenges is that we are in a relatively low hire, low fire economy. So the rate at which people are finding jobs is unusually low. Typically, when unemployment is this low, it's a lot easier to find a new job. And this kind of low hire, low fire labor market does a few things. First of all, it feeds bad vibes about the economy because it's really challenging if you need a job and can't find one. And it hurts young people. Young people who are trying to find their first job and to get their first foothold in the labor market are having a hard time right now because there aren't as many jobs available. Low hire, low fire also means that wages probably aren't growing as fast as they otherwise would be. People tend to get bigger jumps in wages when they switch jobs than when they stay put waiting for a raise. So low hire, low fire is not great for wage growth. But low fire, low hire is not about AI. It's not about current administration policy. We've actually been in a low hire, low fire labor market for at least a couple of years.
0: Turning to immigration, how does that affect the economy at this moment, especially when we're in a low-hire, low-fire environment?
1: We have seen clear effects of immigration policy on the labor market. One effect has been that overall workforce growth has slowed. What we've seen, though, is job growth has been essentially flat in sectors that rely more on immigrants, but job growth has been stronger in the rest of the labor market. So clearly, firms that traditionally rely more on immigrants have had a harder time trying to find workers. Now, you might have thought that a crackdown in immigration might free up jobs for native-born workers to take. But in fact, the unemployment rate for native-born workers has stayed roughly the same over the past 12 to 18 months. What's behind that is that it's not as simple as native-born workers coming in and taking jobs that foreign-born workers used to have. Native-born and foreign-born workers often work in different sectors, and so it means that lots of firms who traditionally employ foreign-born workers are still looking to find other foreign-born workers, and that has caused the labor market for foreign-born workers to tighten and the unemployment rate for foreign-born workers to fall.
0: Quickly going back to when you were talking about the bad vibes around the economy, what do you say to this idea that people feel like they're either underemployed or just underpaid, even if they have a job?
1: Yeah, we're at a moment where many people feel that their job or their position in the labor market is precarious. In a labor market where it's hard to find a new job, the cost of losing your job is much higher. And because we've seen spikes in energy prices, we're at a moment where wages haven't been growing quite as fast as inflation. I expect that will change as energy prices grow more slowly and we'll get back to positive wage growth. But there's still a sense in which many people feel that their job and their place in the labor market is precarious. There's also a lot of anxiety around AI. Again, we have not seen widespread effects of AI on the labor market, but there will be disruption, and there is a lot of concern about what AI means, not only for will I have a job in the future, but also what will I be doing in that job? What will that job look like? And what skills might I need to learn in order to be successful in the labor market in the future?
0: That's Jed Kolko, Senior Fellow at the Peterson Institute for International Economics. Thanks so much for being with us.
1: Thank you, Aisha.

0: in Ohio, a troubled candidate says he's forging ahead with his reelection campaign. According to court documents, Representative Max Miller's ex-wife accused him of attacking her with boiling water and breaking their daughter's collarbone. Miller strongly denies the allegations. Now the congressman faces calls to end his campaign and resign from Congress, including from both of Ohio's senators, John Husted and Bernie Moreno. Moreno is Miller's former father-in-law. IdeaStream Public Media's Gabriel Kramer went to Miller's district to find out what voters think of the controversy.
1: The Medina County Fair is taking place in the heart of Ohio's 7th Congressional District with carnival rides, cows and sheep, and plenty of fried pickles, cheese, and Oreos. Congressman Max Miller has been favored to win his reelection here in part because of this historically conservative county. Republican voter Brandon Huth from Medina says Miller should end his campaign.
2: I support Max Miller, but I believe he should drop out and listen to what Husted says. And Bernie's a smart man. If Bernie says it's true, then it's probably true.
1: Huth does not think Miller can win.
2: Due to the allegations, I don't think he'll win the race. The publicity's bad.
1: Miller is under pressure to drop out after accusations of domestic violence resurfaced recently. He denies the allegations. But voter Huth suggests a Republican replacement candidate would be better. The recently redrawn district also includes parts of neighboring Cuyahoga County, though not Cleveland, its largest city, but mostly its predominantly white suburbs. One of those suburbs is Strongsville, where a park is crowded with pickleball and tennis players as children play in a nearby splash pad. Democratic voter Chris King is walking his dogs.
3: It's ridiculous that people could still support somebody who beats his wife, threatens people, even threatened his father-in-law, who's a sitting senator.
1: Fellow Democrat Denise Sipity says,
4: I hope he doesn't drop out.
1: But for strategic reasons.
4: Because I think he's going to lose for all his personal stuff. Yeah, he's a jerk. He's a womanizer. I don't think he has good qualities.
1: This small city has its own Republican organization called the Strongsville GOP that canceled a rally for Miller that it had scheduled for Monday. Strongsville GOP Chairman Shannon Burns says in a statement, quote, in the United States of America, threats and intimidation have succeeded in shutting down a peaceful political gathering focused on election integrity. The Cook Political Report labels this congressional race between Miller and Democrat Brian Poindexter as likely Republican. Local political analyst Tom Sutton says he does not expect Miller to drop out of the race.
5: He has requested a probe of the Ethics Committee into the situation that he's in. I think he is banking on the possibility that the Ethics Committee will come out with something that is less than a censure.
6: You think what's happened here with Max Miller has made it possible for the Democrats to win this district?
5: I think it has. These are voters that they're not MAGA voters necessarily. And so they're conservative Republicans. It's not that they're not going to vote, but they may not vote in this race. It's also not that they're not going to vote for Brian Poindexter, the Democrat. They're simply not going to vote. And there's going to be that gap, I think, that's going to emerge that Poindexter might wind up winning the seat.
1: Back at the Medina County Fair, volunteers for the county's Republican organization were instructed to provide the following statement to press that approached their booth. Quote, as with any accusation, there is a presumption of innocence until guilt is proven. We respectfully ask you to allow the system to work and all the processes play out before passing judgment. End quote. Miller has until Monday to drop out of the race while giving the Republican Party a chance to replace him on the November ballot. For NPR News, I'm Gabriel Kramer in Medina, Ohio.

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3: I'm Windsor Johnston with these headlines. Negotiations with Iran over the Strait of Hormuz are continuing through the weekend. An Iranian official says Tehran is close to an agreement with Oman aimed at securing commercial shipping. A powerful typhoon has made landfall in eastern China with winds of about 100 miles per hour. More than 1,300 flights have been canceled at Shanghai's airports, and hundreds of thousands of people have been evacuated. Fast-moving wildfires are forcing thousands of people to flee their homes in British Columbia. The Canadian province has declared a state of emergency with about half of its active fires burning out of control. I'm Windsor Johnston, NPR News in Washington.

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1: This is Weekend Edition from NPR News. I'm Aisha Roscoe. The world of soccer is facing its biggest crisis in years. At the center of the storm is FIFA President Gianni Infantino, who hatched a plan to sell parts of the World Cup to private investors and was then forced to abandon it after a global outcry. NPR's Raphael Nam tells us about this Swiss-Italian lawyer who ascended to the pinnacle of global soccer and who's now clinging to his job.
2: It was the day before the 2022 Men's World Cup, and one thing still really bothered Infantino: the coverage of Qatar's use of migrant workers to build stadiums. So he had a message for the media. He, Infantino, stood with Qatar and with Arab countries and with Africa. And he didn't stop there.
3: Today I feel gay. Today I feel disabled. Today I feel a migrant worker.
2: It was meant as a message of support to those who feel marginalized. Instead, it became a source of ridicule. It was vintage Infantino, big ambitions and sweeping vision. But it often comes with the Infantino baggage. He was first elected in 2016 at a time when FIFA was reeling from a sweeping corruption scandal. He promised to clean house, but he also promised that soccer would now belong to everybody, not just Europe. Professor Alan McDougall at the University of Guelph in Ontario, Canada, acknowledges that Infantino deserves some credit for that.
4: I think it's fair to say that in terms of governance, spreading the global game even further globally, that Infantino has been, you know, relatively successful.
2: Infantino is a serial networker and a big-time charmer, and he's used those skills to become an evangelist for soccer. In the most recent World Cup, which ended last month, he attended over 40 matches across the three host countries. But as he's racked up miles growing the sport, he also racked up one controversy after another, many of them involving money and power. Nonetheless, this lawyer, who first made his ascent through the back trenches of European soccer, consolidated his power, thanks in large part to the billions of dollars that he helped bring in for FIFA members. But all that Infantino baggage, it was starting to add up. Last year, he created a FIFA Peace Prize and then awarded it to
5: the 45th and 47th President of the United States of America, Mr. Donald J. Trump. Please.
2: More controversies followed. Record prices for World Cup tickets sparked anger. FIFA stunned many soccer officials by suspending a red card to U.S. player Folarin Balogun. Until it all eventually hit a tipping point when Infantino hatched a secretive deal to sell a stake in the World Cup to private investors. He believed it would create even more riches for FIFA members. Instead, it sparked uncomfortable questions that have always swirled around Infantino. Why? Is this for the benefit of FIFA or for his own? The powerful European Soccer Federation has called for his ouster. Liam Rice, who teaches at Bryant University, is still puzzled why Infantino proposed it.
6: They don't need this money. That's the most interesting thing to me, right? They already have a vast amount of reserves.
2: Today, Infantino and FIFA are reeling as members wonder, how did things get this far? A man who has started with a promise of reform is caught up in a massive governance scandal of his own. And a man who said he would spread soccer's riches to all corners of the world is now simply trying to hold on to his job. Professor McDougall, for one, says it's been a long time coming.
4: Given the trajectory of Infantino's presidency to ever-increasing autocracy, grandiose ambitions, cozying up to figures of political power around the world, it's perhaps not surprising.
2: So more than 10 years after a major corruption scandal, FIFA may yet again face the need to clean house. And it may very well start with another change at the top. Rafael Nam, NPR News, Washington.
1: A fire at a food storage warehouse in Los Angeles burned for more than a week in June. An estimated 85 million pounds of frozen food, including bread, poultry, pork, and beef, were stored there. Now, nearly 2 months later, the L.A. neighborhood of Boyle Heights is living through another plague of horrible smells and rotten food, along with flies and rats. And neighbors are worried about the pollutants they've inhaled since the fire. Boyle Heights resident and business owner Christian Yamas joins us now. Thank you for being here.
7: Thank you very much for inviting me.
1: Let's start with the fire. What was it like for you?
7: Well, I was here that day, and I was one of the first people to call 911. I have a video that I took recording just the initial fire. I didn't expect that it was going to go for a week nonstop. I was not expecting it to go this far.
1: Can you briefly tell us, like, what are your businesses and how have they been affected by this fire?
7: Well, I have two businesses. One is Sakura Hana Hibachi. The restaurant flow has stopped because they blocked the street for a while. And the other business is the food truck manufacturer, which now the rigs are cleaning it and they're stopping my normal traffic to stop by for repairs, buy parts, you know, maybe buy a new food truck. And the most important thing is my restaurant, it's been affected severely because the foul odor, flies, rats.
1: We've all kind of been stuck behind a garbage truck or driven through like an area where it's like a wastewater plant or something. What are you living with right now?
7: Something died. I don't know if you've been experienced, maybe like a rat died, and it's a foul odor, like very heavy. You don't know what it is. You get those waves. They'll still hit you. Just imagine it was something frozen and got burnt, and then is discomposing.
1: Oh, my goodness. Well, Lineage Logistics is the company that owns the warehouse that caught fire. They released an estimate last week that cleanup will cost between $80 and $100 million. Are you concerned that you're going to be living with this rotten smell for at least a little longer?
7: I'm concerned it's going to take another month. And even then, it's going to leave a big impact. You know, Lineage had 3,000 employees. They're gone, first. Second, the traffic, this main street was a main traffic corridor, is gone. People reroute, and it's been 2 months that they rerouted. They're going to take an alternative route.
1: Is there anything that you want from either Lineage Logistics or from local government officials that you would like for them to do?
7: You know, they're trying to help with respirators and masks and all that good stuff, which is good. But I live here. I work here. I'm afraid my property values are going to come down. Because nobody wants to, it's not going to invest here. What I really want is answers and somebody to say, you know what, Chris, you know, we'll cut your check. We'll do this, you know, Lineage, help out the neighborhood, you don't know, maybe with a grant or something.
1: And how would you describe the neighborhood? Would you say it's a working class neighborhood?
7: Yes, yes.
1: Do you think that's affecting the response?
7: It doesn't take a genius. If we were in Beverly Hills, if we were in Brentwood, if we were in Calabasas, none of this would have happened. There would have been immediate response, immediate pressure. I'm in Boyle Heights. You know, it's just understanding that it's a working class neighborhood, you know, minimum wages, that they just believe in work and come home. And now they can't come home because it's bad.
1: Well, thank you so much. I'm sorry that you've had to go through this.
7: Thank you.
1: That's business owner and Boyle Heights resident Christian Yamas. Thank you so much for being with us.
7: Thank you very much.
1: This summer's box office has been booming. But behind the scenes in Hollywood is a big corporate drama. The looming possibility of a merger between Paramount Skydance and Warner Brothers Discovery. Now a major movie theater chain owner says they support the deal despite opposition by many in the film industry. NPR culture correspondent Mandalit Del Barco joins us from our studios in Culver City. Welcome.
8: Thank you so much.
1: Why do many in Hollywood hate this merger?
8: Well, this mega merger has a lot of vocal opponents who say it would be disastrous for the film industry. Actors, directors, writers, and filmmakers signed an open letter to try to block the merger. Here's Scottish actor Alan Cumming in a recent Instagram post.
9: This merger would mean thousands of job cuts, fewer films, and even higher prices. But it isn't a done deal.
8: And that's because attorneys general from 12 states, including California, are suing Paramount for antitrust violations. A judge in Northern California has set a trial for March.
1: What's the argument for the deal?
8: Well, David Ellison, who owns Paramount Skydance, continues to push for this $111 billion acquisition. On Tuesday, he talked to investors saying it would work.
10: Creating a stronger, well-capitalized, creative-first company with the scale to compete alongside Netflix, Amazon, Apple, and others, benefiting consumers, theatrical exhibition, and creators alike.
1: The head of Regal Cinemas recently released a statement supporting Paramount. What did he argue?
8: Eduardo Acuña is the CEO of Regal Cinema, the second largest movie theater chain in the country. And back in June, he was on a panel with other Hollywood leaders. It seemed then that he was still making up his mind about the Paramount deal.
11: I think they're doing great work. On the other hand, we're all concerned with consolidation just in general. In any industry in the world, consolidation usually doesn't bring the best.
8: Since then, Acuña says he met with Ellison and his team, and it comes down to trust. Acuña now says he believes they're sincere about their commitment to put 30 films a year into theaters with the combined studios. And he says a long fight in court will create more uncertainty and distractions and could damage the industry. But, you know, he's not the first theater owner to say this. Adam Aron, the CEO of the country's number one movie theater chain, AMC, has been backing the deal. And he argued in an op-ed recently that the combined movie studios are critical to the momentum being felt at the domestic box office.
1: So why does he think momentum at the box office should figure into this deal?
8: Well, both of the CEOs refer to the recent success of Christopher Nolan's film The Odyssey and the newest Spider-Man movie. Collectively, these hits have made history. They're primed to hit $1 billion at the box office this weekend. And that's a really big comeback for movie theaters that suffered through the COVID pandemic and film production shutdowns over the past 6 years. When Disney merged with Fox and Fox Searchlight in 2016, the combined studios made about half the number they did before separately. But these movie theater CEOs say they believe Ellison's promise to provide theaters with even more movies. Of course, we don't know if they'll be hits or if ticket prices will go up.
1: But other movie theater owners don't agree?
8: Well, that's right. In fact, Cinema United, the Association of Movie Theater Owners around the world, remains opposed to the Paramount-Warner merger. CEO Michael O'Leary sent a memo to the members blasting the deal, saying he's skeptical of Ellison's promises to cinemas, and he noted that the combined company will carry a debt load of $80 billion a year.
1: So what's next for the proposed deal?
8: Well, if it doesn't close by the end of September, Paramount will have to start paying Warner Brothers shareholders $7 million a day. And while the antitrust trial in California looms, one of the Hollywood trade publications half-jokingly begged George Clooney and his A-list friends to save the day by buying Warner Brothers instead.
1: NPR culture correspondent Mandalit Del Barco in our studio in Culver City. Thank you so much.
8: Thank you.
1: Much of the art looted by the Nazis during World War II, mostly from Jewish families, has been returned. But some of it's still out there, even after all these years. Silicon Valley may have a solution.
12: We are applying AI tools to make it easier to make the kinds of connections that seasoned researchers would have to spend a long time having to do manually.
1: That's later today on All Things Considered. 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You're listening to Weekend Edition from NPR News. Snails are slimy. That's not a news flash. But there's more to that goo of theirs than meets the eye. It may help inspire the fabrication of new materials. Here's NPR science reporter Ari Daniel.
13: Slime is splattered across the animal kingdom. Tube worms produce mucus that glows. Hagfish can make buckets of slime in an instant. And then there are snails.
14: Snail slime is a natural work of art. Their complexity and functionality are mesmerizing.
13: Mariella Gobler is a PhD student in physical chemistry at the Max Planck Institute of Colloids and Interfaces in Germany. And she and her colleagues wanted to know more about the composition of the slime of a terrestrial species native to Central Europe called the brown-lipped snail.
14: The shell colors are nuances of yellow, white, brown, or pink.
13: These snails produce five types of mucus.
14: For different kinds of purposes.
13: Each with its own properties. First, there's a sticky yet slippery lubricant mucus used for locomotion, which allows a snail to adhere to a surface while gliding along with minimal friction. Then there are two types of defensive mucus.
14: When it feels stressed or threatened, it can produce either a foam, for example, to wash out small pests, or a sticky glue to immobilize them.
13: The snails use a protective mucus to seal themselves inside their shells in the winter. And finally, their adhesive mucus allows them to cling to everything from wood to plastic.
14: The versatility makes it a perfect model system to understand how it can tune these different types of mucus according to its needs.
13: Now, to study snail slime, you need snails.
14: We collected a specimen on a rainy day around the institute. We feed them cucumber and salad.
13: Then Gobler coaxed the snails to produce each of their five slimes, including the defensive mucuses, which she tricked the snails into secreting by tickling them.
14: And then collecting the mucus with a spatula that has a tiny spoon on its end.
13: Armed with a few drops of each mucus, the researchers analyzed the samples to determine their composition and found they all contain similar proteins but at different concentrations, plus distinct amounts of calcium and other ions, along with differences in how the slimes are secreted, give rise to the five varieties of mucus.
14: The more collagen and calcium were present, the stiffer, more cohesive and sticky the mucus became.
13: The protective mucus, for instance, contained tiny calcite crystals
14: that induce hardness and brittleness into the material at the same time, making it a perfect mechanical barrier during hibernation.
13: The research is published in the journal Science.
15: So there are immense potential applications. It could be cancer research, drug delivery, cosmetics.
13: Kaushik Mukhopadhyay is a materials scientist at the University of Central Florida who wasn't involved in the study. He says the lubricant mucus might be tweaked for use with catheters to help them glide into place in the body with less friction. The adhesive mucus, he says, could be developed into something to help seal a wound. In other words, there's much to learn from a slimy snail.
15: Nature is always smarter than us. We are just maybe 0.1% to what nature has synthesized. That's where we are right now.
13: So at least for the moment, the snails still have a head start. Ari Daniel, NPR Ooze.
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19: I'm Windsor Johnston with these headlines. Talks aimed at restoring commercial traffic through the Strait of Hormuz are continuing this weekend. Iran says an agreement is within reach while demanding that Washington lift sanctions and withdraw forces from the region. Crews are gaining ground on three major wildfires burning around Spokane, Washington. Officials warn that residents evac-

0: nearly 30 years ago. I'm Windsor Johnston, NPR News in Washington.
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2: This is Weekend Edition from NPR News. I'm Aisha Roscoe. The Pokemon Company is now the highest-grossing media franchise of all time, even bigger than Mickey Mouse in terms of total profits over time across its video games, trading cards, and other licensed merchandise. A new exhibit at the Field Museum in Chicago is drawing huge crowds by hitching its star to the Pokeverse, using fossil Pokemon to teach about hunting and collecting fossils in the real world. Jessica Popovac has the story.
3: In 1998, Arjun Mann was 6 years old when kids across North America caught their first glimpse of the Pokemon cartoon.
4: And I remember coming home every day, the most excited kid in the world to see the next episode.
5: I want to be the very best.
4: I think it's season one. They go underground to this, like, haven where there are fossil Pokemon still living. And they run into this big bad Aerodactyl.
6: Aerodactyl, an extinct flying Pokemon.
4: That was already interested in dinosaurs and fossils from a very young age. But that episode really called to me, and that's where I was like, oh man, like this stuff is like really cool.
3: He still thinks so. And today, as an assistant curator at the Field Museum, he studies fossils and prehistoric creatures for a living. After traveling around Japan for 5 years, the Pokemon Fossil Museum made its U.S. debut in May. It displays real-life fossils alongside Pokemon with similar features. Arjun was on the team of field scientists who adapted it for U.S. audiences. He says the Pokemon Company chose the Field Museum in part because of its vast fossil collection. The field's crown jewel, an Archaeopteryx fossil that is considered the most complete specimen in the world, sits next to a sculpture of the Archaeops Pokemon, the same one from that cartoon. I met 13-year-old Deacon Woodard inside the exhibit.
7: You're really seeing the comparisons between these fictional creatures and these once-alive large creatures. It's really something.
3: And next to the skull of Sue the T-Rex, a model of a Tyrantrum Pokemon.
7: And you can kind of see where the inspiration from the real animal went into the Pokemon, and I really recommend it to anyone.
3: Deacon said he loves Pokemon and dinosaurs, so his family traveled all the way from D.C. on their Pokemon pilgrimage. But 8-year-old Talia Pompalii from Galesburg, Illinois, she's all about the Pokemon.
8: What was your favorite part of the exhibit?
9: Singing on the Pokemon. I just like how they have tons of different colors, and some of them are cute, and some of them are fierce.
3: A very cute excavator Pikachu guides visitors through the exhibit, sporting a brown fedora and a red bandana around his neck. Little excavator Pikachu plushies are kept behind the counter at the exhibit store, where there was a huge line the day I visited, and a woman in a headset running crowd control.
10: This is the part of your 5-item limit. Coolio.
3: Because it's Pokemon, there's no shortage of exclusive merch. But Arjun Mann and his scientist colleagues hope that the exhibit inspires visitors to collect more than plushies, hoodies, and cards.
4: The kind of take-home message in this exhibit is to get you to get out in nature and start collecting and engage in natural history and hopefully engage with science.
3: The final section of the exhibit has information on the joys of not just fossil hunting, but also bird watching and collecting insects.
4: Interestingly, the whole Pokemon genre was founded by a collector of insects, like an amateur entomologist. So really those roots are built into the genre.

0: He says it's part of the reason the exhibit makes sense and was so fun.
1: Working on this exhibit was definitely like a dream job. If I was Kid Me and I knew that I'd have the opportunity to do this, I would have like jumped through the roof or something like that.
0: However, he said he came into this work for the paleontology, which to adult him is even cooler than Pokemon. The Pokemon Fossil Museum runs at the Field Museum through April 11th and then is set to travel to another location in North America, TBD. For NPR News, I'm Jessica Popovac in Chicago.
2: Joshua Woke is a design engineer and amateur musician in New York City with a love for jazz and data sets.
3: So when I discovered that New York shows the location of every train always, I realized that I had to do something with it.
2: He built TrainJazz.com, which creates a jazz combo based on where every New York subway train is located at any given moment. On a late night visit to the site, like 2 a.m. on a weekend, when there are only about 400 trains running, you'll hear a quieter band. But rush hour, now we're talking about 1,000 trains. It'll sound more like this.
3: What makes it so perfect is jazz is never the same thing twice. The solos and the walking lines, they always change. That just really syncs perfectly with the trains because no two trains are ever in the same spot at once. So the website treats every line as a measure and the train's current position as a note along that measure. And then every 15 seconds, the measure loops, but the trains are really never in the same place at the same time, so it's different each loop.
2: Woke assigned each line its own instrument based on the history of jazz and trains in the city.
3: I take the L train everywhere, and it's the only fully automated line. So I thought that like a closed hi-hat would be the perfect instrument just because it's so mechanical. The 1, 2, and 3 are the original lines of New York. So I gave them an upright bass just because I feel like that's the foundational instrument that brings jazz together. And then the A train is a jazz trombone in tribute to Duke Ellington's Take the A Train.
2: Woke can often be found in downtown Manhattan at the jazz venues, Smalls, and KGB Bar. But at home, sometimes he'll kick back to his own website.
3: My rule for making train jazz was, is this something I could listen to for 3 hours straight without finding it super annoying? And when I finally got to that point, it did become something that I would listen to.
2: Joshua Woke. You can tune in at trainjazz.com.

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1: Thin Mints, Adventure Pools, S'mores.
0: The Girl Scouts waiting outside your local grocery store? Sure can. Across the country, these young entrepreneurs move around 200 million boxes of cookies every year. And they do it all in the span of one cookie season. It's a major fundraising effort. The bakeries that make the cookies pay licensing fees to the national organization. That's after making commitments to buy and resell a certain number of boxes. And where the rubber hits the parking lot when it comes to that, the girls themselves. That's where filmmaker Alyssa Namias focused her camera. Her new documentary is called Cookie Queens, and she joins us now. Welcome to the program.
2: Hi, Aisha. Thank you so much for having me. It's great to be here.
0: How did you decide to focus on Girl Scout cookies as a subject for a movie?
2: So I was not a Girl Scout myself, but my mom was a Girl Scout, and so I'd always heard about it. This is my fourth feature documentary as a director, and my children, who at the time were 9 and 11, about 3 years ago when I started this project, they watched my last film called Art and Crimes by Crimes, and they liked it. And then afterwards at dinner, my daughter said, "But Mom, do you think you could make your next one that we really want to share with our friends?" Mm. You know, at the time I sort of laughed, but then I also thought about it a lot and thought, there's got to be something that I can find that would work for young people, but also have, you know, themes and ideas that I could explore. The Girl Scout cookie sale came up, and I thought about not only, you know, it being a visually interesting world and could kind of span a lot of geography and life experiences, but also it was going to be something that I could explore in terms of what it means to come of age as a girl today, mm, and sort of how the world sees us and how we see ourselves and how those things aren't always synced up.
0: You know, I have to disclose, I was a Girl Scout for a little while. I made it to being a Brownie. That's as far as I got.
2: All right.
0: We meet a lot of Girl Scouts in this movie, but the film really follows these four young girls, Ara, Nikki, Olive, and Shannon Elizabeth. They have different motivations. Like, Nikki wants to be a top seller. Olive wants to keep breaking records. Ara wants to meet her sale goal for her first ever season, selling 55 boxes, if I remember correctly. Their parents have a lot of motivation, too. And I was really fascinated because with Shannon Elizabeth, not only does she want to sell enough cookies so she can get to camp, so her camp will be paid for, but her parents need to sell enough cookies to keep them out of cookie debt, which I didn't know anything about.
2: Yeah, Girl Scout cookies, you know, you can take on as much as you want or as little as you want. Some families go big. Girls set their goals. Families can get those boxes up front if they want to have all those boxes, and then they are on the hook. Shannon Elizabeth's family takes on a significant amount of cookies, and they're a family who couldn't otherwise afford to send their daughter to this kind of camp. And so it means a lot to their daughter. It means a lot to them. So we're really feeling the sort of high stakes for both Shannon Elizabeth and her parents as they take on this really risky and audacious goal.
0: You can't just give the cookies back.
2: I know, right? Once the families decide to take on the cookies, you don't give it back. And oof. I think that's something that, you know, for me is bigger than Girl Scouts and Girl Scout cookies, in the sense that when we look at our cultural landscape and our economy, there's so much that families take on for their kids, you know, yeah, whether it's education debt, healthcare, or activities and things like that. So I wanted the film to be able to show how that functions with something as simple as Girl Scout, as seemingly simple as Girl Scout cookies. And hopefully that also allows us to feel empathy around other big risks or goals that families take on for their kids.
0: Well, let's talk about Olive, because yes, she is a cookie selling machine. She seems to enjoy it, but it also seems clear that she feels pressure from her mom and from herself.
1: Everyone has like a place in the troop. My place is being the top seller, and that's like my role in the troop. And if I wasn't the top seller, what would I be, you know?
0: That's such a deep question for a young girl to ask. Like, what do you make of that stress and pressure that Olive and these other girls are under?
2: Yeah, she's 12 years old when she says that to her best friend. It's real. I relate to it both in looking back in my childhood and being an ambitious girl. And I look at it now, even as a professional, you know, as a filmmaker, and thinking about the goals we have and the identities that we forge for ourselves, and how sometimes those can put pressure on ourselves, whether that pressure is internal or external or both. And I feel that as a parent, too, with my kids, like, you know, do we sometimes push too hard as parents? I think sometimes we do. And then also, are there ways in which kids can put undue pressure on themselves? I think so. And Olive articulates that so beautifully. And I think it's such a universal feeling that so many of us have.
0: We have to talk about Aura. She was one of my favorites. I just loved Aura. She had those big, cute cheeks, and she was just like, how could anyone resist her?
2: Well, yeah, so Aura's 5 years old in the film. She's in kindergarten. Yeah. And, yeah, I mean, as soon as I saw her casting tape, my producer and I all were like, okay, well, she's in the film. It wasn't just her presence, but also her brilliance and her real desire to master the cookie program. Not only is she trying to figure out how to sell Girl Scout cookies, she's trying to figure out how the economy works. And I was impressed by how a five-year-old, and she's not the only one, how these young girls can understand so much, not only about how the economy works, but also about big questions that are sort of existential questions about it, like, what is fair? You know, who should profit? And Aura starts to ask those questions, and it's just magic, because when a five-year-old asks, you're like, oh, that's a good question, you know?
0: There's a lot of footage of Girl Scouts selling cookies in this film. I bet plenty of people have found themselves in this situation before.
3: You kind of want to just bargain them to buying more cookies. Try to trick them to buy more cookies.
4: Just like if their favorite candy is Reese's, say we have
3: a cookie that just tastes like Reese's.
0: There's obviously a big emphasis on the girls being good salespeople. They're being taught to upsell,
2: They're definitely strategic.
0: Mm-hmm. But in your view, is that about giving these girls a skill, or does it lean more towards using them?
2: I think it's important for us as girls and women to learn how business works, how the economy works. It's a useful skill. We all live in the context of capitalism in America, and I think learning how that works and asking questions about it is important. In the film, we see the girls question, especially these top sellers, what their agency is. And so I think the girls question not only how much they're getting per box, but also the amount of agency and voice and power they have to determine how the rest of the money gets spent by their local councils.
0: That's Alyssa Namias. Her new documentary, Cookie Queens, is out now. Thank you so much for joining us.
2: Thank you, Aisha. Great to be here.

0: This is Week in Edition from NPR News. I'm Aisha Roscoe.
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2: 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Mainly clear today with a slight chance for storms. High of 93, west winds 5 to 10 miles an hour. Mainly clear skies tonight. Slight chance for storms. Lows dip down to about 76. And that's a look at your forecast from Delmarva Public Media. I'm meteorologist Derek Height. Currently, it's 81 degrees.
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6: It's the Splendid Table from American Public Media. I'm Francis Lamb. It is full-on barbecue cookout season, and life is meant to be delicious and simple. But this week, we've got some things you might not have thought about when the tantalizing smell of smoke is in the air. Like, barbecue etiquette?
7: So one example of, like, a very common barbecue etiquette crime is rolling up with more people than were invited. Like, if you have house guests that weekend, you're like, oh, there's a barbecue with my neighbors, well, let's just go there, and not telling your host? Yeah. That's a major etiquette crime. And this is very common.
6: Okay.
7: So if you do this, don't.
8: That's one of my favorite things that Nick says. If you do this,
7: no.
8: Don't.
7: No.
6: That's Nick Layton with Leah Bonema from the podcast Were You Raised by Wolves? We've got the authors of Chasing Smoke and the great pitmaster Pat Martin tells us about why some kinds of barbecue are fighting for survival. That's all coming up on The Splendid Table.
9: Live from NPR News in Washington, I'm Windsor Johnston. Israeli Prime Minister Benjamin Netanyahu is rejecting the 15-point roadmap for Gaza discussed with the United States by President Trump's Board of Peace. Netanyahu says Israeli forces will not withdraw until Hamas is fully disarmed. NPR's Anas Baba reports from Gaza.
10: Speaking at the opening of a government meeting Sunday, Netanyahu said Israel rejects the roadmap and will not carry out any withdrawal until Hamas gives up all its weapons. He called for what he described as real disarmament, not fictitious disarmament. The position puts Israel at odds with last month's roadmap from President Trump's Board of Peace, which envisions Hamas disarmament alongside a phased Israeli military withdrawal and the transition toward Palestinian governance. That dispute comes as Israel still controls roughly 70% of Gaza, according to Palestinian officials and aid agencies. Netanyahu also said that, as long as he remains prime minister, there will be no Palestinian state in Gaza or the West Bank. Anas Baba, NPR News, Gaza.
9: Two helicopter pilots have died fighting a massive wildfire in central Utah. Caroline Ballard of member station KUER reports the blaze is about 24% contained.
11: The Friday morning crash ignited a fire around the craft, which made it unsafe to get close to the site. On Saturday, search and rescue crews were able to access the area and confirm the two deaths. The heavy lift helicopter was one of seven assigned to the massive Wide Mouth 2 fire. So far, it's burned more than 110,000 acres in central Utah, about 3 hours south of Salt Lake City. The FAA and National Transportation Safety Board will investigate the crash. Intense and at times unpredictable fire conditions have fueled a deadly summer. For NPR News, I'm Caroline Ballard.
9: Trading on Wall Street this week will likely be dominated by the latest report on inflation. NPR's Rafael Nahm says the updated figures come at a time of uncertainty for the economy.
12: A big question is whether we'll see inflation pick up again after a fairly benign report for June. The Federal Reserve last month kept interest rates steady, but it was a divided vote, with some policymakers believing the central bank should have raised them. But a rate hike is still very much on the table. A lot will depend on what happens with inflation. It may not be an easy call, though. A report last week showed significant weakness in the labor market, and that could make some policymakers hesitant to raise rates at a time of weak employment. The Fed has some time, though. Its next policy meeting is not until September. Rafael Nahm, NPR News.
9: This is NPR News in Washington. Pop star Taylor Swift's music has disappeared from several videos posted on President Trump's TikTok account. The muted posts include a November montage honoring Trump that featured Swift's songs Father Figure. It's unclear why the audio was removed. Swift had endorsed Kamala Harris in the 2024 presidential election. Hollywood is continuing to set summer box office records. NPR's Bob Mondello has more.
13: Going into this weekend, after just 7 days in theaters, Spider-Man Brand New Day had posted $500 million in ticket sales in North America. That's faster than any movie in history.
14: But you're in danger. What? Please, you just have to trust me. Come on.
13: Estimates have Spidey zipping past $1.5 billion worldwide by Sunday. Meanwhile, Christopher Nolan's IMAX epic, The Odyssey, has reached $1 billion in ticket sales worldwide. And though there's no snappy Otis Spider catchphrase for them as a box office phenomenon, they're doing better than Barbenheimer did in 2023.
15: Hi, Barbie!
16: Hi, Ken!
13: All of which has industry analysts predicting a $4 billion summer for North American cinemas and Hollywood's first $10 billion domestic year since 2019. Bob Mondello, NPR News.
9: A new Reuters Ipsos poll finds broad bipartisan support for tougher oversight of social media companies. 61% of Americans favor stronger regulation, while 66% support age verification laws to keep children under 16 off the platforms. 85% say social media can be addictive for children. This is NPR.
17: 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And the Public Welfare Foundation, committed to advancing transformative youth and criminal justice reforms.
18: Hey, it's Francis. It is obviously full-on cookout season, and life is meant to be delicious, casual, and simple. But this week, we've got a throwback episode about some things you might not have thought about while the tantalizing smell of smoke is in the air. Like barbecue etiquette? No, seriously, check it out. I'm Francis Lamb, and this is The Splendid Table from APM. Fire, smoke, and food. They go together so naturally. I mean, it's literally the oldest form of cooking. And sometimes it feels like you kind of know everything you need to know about it, right? You fry up your grill, put something on it, next. Well, we have two chefs, Sarit Packer and Itamar Srulovich, who spent time traveling all around the Levant to explore regional dishes cooked over live fire, and they've come back with some great techniques and ideas for us. And later in the show, my friend the great West Tennessee pitmaster Pat Martin is coming on to talk about how some barbecue styles and traditions can go extinct and how we need to save them. But first, on our show today, did you know there was correct barbecue etiquette? Neither did I, but our producer Sally said, no, we absolutely have to have Leah Bonema and Nick Layton back on to talk about it. They're the hosts of the Great Etiquette Podcast, Were You Raised by Wolves? And they're here with us now. Hey, Leah and Nick.
7: Hey there.
8: Hey. So great to be back.
7: Yes.
18: It is so great to have you back. But I have to admit that I don't really know what you're doing here.
7: Oh, wow, what a great way to introduce your guests. I feel so welcome.
18: Well, what I mean is, I think of cookouts and barbecues, you know, as pretty chill events.
7: Sure.
18: But you are telling me that there are etiquette issues that I may not be thinking of. So what should I be thinking of?
7: I mean, are you alone at this barbecue? Is this a solo barbecue? Because anytime there's more than one person, etiquette applies. That's the whole point.
18: Okay, that's fair.
7: Because I think if we think about etiquette at the very fundamental core is just about being mindful of other people. And that applies in any type of event, if it's formal, if it's casual, like you just want to be mindful of other people. And so if you're at a barbecue with other people, then of course, there is going to be some etiquette.
18: Okay. So we're not talking about, can I eat my ribs with my left hand rather than my right? We're talking about something more about, you know, being attuned to the dynamics of what you might be encountering with your guests and friends and family.
7: Sure.
8: Yes.
7: So, like,
8: and as a left-handed person, get in there.
7: So one example of like a very common barbecue etiquette crime is rolling up with more people than were invited. Like if you have house guests that weekend, you're like, oh, there's a barbecue with my neighbors. Well, let's just go there, and not telling your host. Yeah. That's a major etiquette crime. And this is very common.
18: Okay.
7: So if you do this, don't.
8: That's one of my favorite things that Nick says. If you do this,
7: no,
8: don't.
7: No, please don't. Or there's the summer variation on the classic Thanksgiving crime, which is showing up needing to use the grill. So like at Thanksgiving, people show up needing to use your oven that has a turkey in it. Mm-hmm. Well, for barbecues, it's very common to like roll up and have something that you need to grill too. And it's kind of like, oh no, we're grilling here and all the grill is being used for the thing me, the host, is grilling. So we don't have room for your stuff. So don't do that either.
18: I see. Okay, that's true. Or maybe like you pre-arrange. You say, hey, I have this beautiful rainbow trout and I've only got one of them. It's going to be for me. Can I get a spot on the grill?
7: I mean, if you want to have that conversation with your host, that sounds great. I think we just don't want to surprise our hosts at the end of the day. I think that's like a good thing to do.
18: Fair.
8: Yeah, we want to ask if we're bringing people. We want to ask if we're using the grill. Hey, is this cool? And then it's all good.
18: Okay. What other party fouls might we be committing without realizing it?
7: Well, we actually just got a great question from a listener, which was about potato salad. Specifically, somebody was saying that they have a famous potato salad recipe. It's their signature.
18: Okay.
7: They're known for it. It's like their whole thing. And somebody wants the recipe. And they don't want to give the recipe. And so the question is, what do you do? What is polite in this circumstance? And this is a great question, I think.
8: Yeah, we've actually had this come up many times. It's a hot debate because people come in on either side of this. I also always, when I ask somebody for a recipe, I assume that it's like a family recipe and I'm going to ask permission. I'll say, do you mind? Is this a recipe that you'll share with me? Because I get it. If it's like passed down and you're going to trademark it and make it into an at-home bakery, I don't want to step on that. Yeah. But if you are sharing, I'd love it.
7: Yeah.
18: Yeah, sure. You have to marry my brother first.
8: I mean,
7: that's...
8: Is he available? Because I'm there.
7: I mean, that's a good recipe.
8: Yeah.
7: But you want to give them an out. You definitely want to make it sound like, I totally understand no is going to be the answer, but I love this potato salad so much that if you would give me the recipe, I would love to have it. And I think that's kind of how you want to approach it.
18: Oh, so you're thinking the proper way of asking for the recipe, not the proper way of deflecting the request for the recipe.
7: My attitude is just give the recipe. I mean, what is the big deal? Because recipes are a dime a dozen, and it's never the recipe. It's the technique. Like, how many Toll House cookies have you had in your life? Everybody's using that exact same recipe. And yet, have we not had some really terrible Toll House cookies and great ones? It's the technique. So if you want my potato salad recipe, you're not going to make it the same way. You can't. You won't. So I'm not that worried about my signature thing I'm known for in this very small community getting taken over by somebody else.
8: I come in on the other side of this, and not with my recipes, because if I'm bringing anything, I got it at Target. And they're like, where'd you get that guacamole? But if somebody tells me they don't want to share, and I think a fine way to say is, oh, hey, this is like a family recipe and my great grandmother would, you know, be appalled if I shared. I'd be like, oh, of course. I think you can just say that if you don't want to share. I think it's totally fine.
7: It's also a thing that just people say, like, oh, can I get the recipe? They don't mean that. They're not going to make this thing. So you could just be like, sure. And then if they follow up, then you can worry about this.
8: But the problem is, once you've said sure and they follow up, you're in it.
7: Well, then just give the recipe. That's where I come from.
8: All roads lead to give the recipe with Nick. All roads lead.
18: Okay, but I appreciate that. There's a very nice way of asking for it, which is to say, would you mind if, or, you know, something along those lines. I give them the opportunity to say gracefully back to you, you know, I would love to, but I can't because my great-grandfather swore us all to secrecy in this recipe and we would only give it to our blood kin.
8: And then I think if somebody says that, you back off. You'd be like, oh, of course. I don't want your great-grandfather haunting me. For sure. I understand. Yeah.
18: I'm very scared of the supernatural.
8: I'm very scared. Total respect. People get very competitive. I think that's another thing that happens at barbecues. People are like, oh, they always bring the potato salad. I'm going to bring the potato salad, and I'm going to make it better. And then it's, woo, feud at the barbecue. We actually got this one about guacamole. It was like a guacamole off at a party. It turned very, very nasty.
18: Like, oh, like Leah brings her famous guacamole from Target.
8: Yeah, from Target. And then Susan stepped in with another guacamole and moved mine down the table.
18: Moved it.
8: I mean, this was a letter that we got.
18: So I don't have to be an etiquette expert to know that you don't bring your version of that dish and then move the other person. Yeah. I know that's,
7: well, you would think
18: that's not appropriate.
7: You would think so many of these things are like, of course everybody knows that you don't do this. And yet, we live in a world in which etiquette crimes are happening all around us. Another thing that comes up at barbecues a lot, anytime you're at somebody's house, is wanting to take a tour of their house and wanting to go around. Because you're often outside. And if you've never been to their house before, you're like, ooh, can I take a tour? This is fraught.
18: Yeah, tell me more about this.
8: I would wait on the host to offer. If the host is like, do you want to take a tour? I would absolutely say yes. And then I would throw out compliments throughout the house.
7: Yes. If you're asked to take a tour, you got to say yes. Yeah. You can't be like, no, I'm good. Rather not. Yeah. No, you can't do that. Yeah. And you got to find something in the house, even if it's not your taste, that you like. So you got to be like,
18: my God, these duvets.
7: Ooh, I didn't know Laura Ashley made shower curtains. But you should never ask. You should never put your host on the spot.
18: Yeah. What else? What else should we be thinking about?
8: I think we should be talking about the big barbecue, corn on the cob. We got a lot of letters about corn on the cob. It is a fire topic.
7: Yeah, people have a lot of opinions about it.
18: What is the controversy about corn on the cob?
7: How do you eat it?
8: Do you eat it straight across like a typewriter, or do you eat it around in circles, or do you cut the cornels off?
7: And do you butter the whole thing all at once and roll it into a big pat of butter? Or do you do one row at a time?
18: Why would someone have opinions about how I eat corn on the cob?
8: Why do people have opinions about many things? I mean, first off, for me, it's corn on the cob. You're at a barbecue. Get in there. However you do it, you know what I mean?
7: It is a fundamentally informal food. That's true.
18: Yes.
7: But
18: yes.
7: The etiquette greats have weighed in on this topic. Mm-hmm. Even the OG Emily Post, 1922, she's got thoughts about corn on the cob. I mean, she actually doesn't like it. She thinks you shouldn't eat it. But if you insist on eating it, she says that you do eat it with your hands. She doesn't like the little corn on the cob holder things. She says those silver things are not found in, like, the nicer houses. And so she would rather you not do it. She says, quote, they're not often seen in smartest houses. So if you want to have a smart house, you're not going to have corn on the cob holders. But of course, Miss Manners, who I often go to because she's sort of most aligned with my sort of etiquette experience, she says that it should definitely be done orderly. And so she really likes you to do it in rows like a typewriter, but she does not want you to say bing at the end of the row. And for any listeners that are too young to know what that means, there was a time before computers when we had typewriters and there would be a bell that would go off when you got to the end of the line telling you you have to start a new line. And so if you're going to eat corn like a typewriter, you don't say bing. But she goes berserk if you leave a kernel undone. So you have to do every kernel in a row. You cannot leave any uneaten. Because she really doesn't like that.
18: This does not sound like an etiquette issue.
7: She may have other demons.
18: She has.
8: I think she has some demons. I think that's a fair call.
7: But she would really rather you do this orderly and try to do it as gracefully as possible, which is kind of impossible with corn and cob. But she wants you to do your best.
8: I read this really fun article about how the way you eat your corn is reflective of your personality type, which I thought was very fun.
7: Okay.
8: And they said people that eat straight across are rational thinkers.
7: Mm.
8: People who eat in circles are more creatives. and people who slice off the kernels are into neatness and adverse to conflict.
7: Oh.
18: Yeah, we can take a personality test later and figure out what sort of madness that this reveals about myself.
7: And then here's actually a very controversial question. If you have the little skewers for the corn and somehow they're not actually being inserted for you in the kitchen and they're at your place setting, should they go on the left or the right or symmetrical? What is the proper place for the corn thingies? So this is actually a great question, and I'm going to say something controversial, get brave. I think they should go on the right. Because even though they're fork-like, and a lot of people would put them on the left, they should go on the right, because there's no corresponding corn on the cob holder knife. And like one of the reasons we put the oyster fork on the right is that there's no oyster knife. We use it in our right hand. And so that's why anything that needs to be right-handed goes on the right side. But this is controversial. I'm going to get a lot of letters about this. I know. I'm prepared. But I say the corn on the cob thingies should go on the right.
8: And I always follow Nick because I feel like he, because I feel like you always make a great point, and I just like to do what you think is right.
7: Oh, I appreciate that. Yeah. Oh, if only everybody would. Oh, my life would be so much easier.
8: We'd be so much more organized, to be honest. So great.
18: Well, I'm going to put them on the right then. The next time I have a formal barbecue in the backyard with corn on the cob and with the corn on the cob pokers, because I do not hold one of the smarter houses, they're going on the right. And thank you guys so much. This has been a blast.
7: Oh, this was a treat.
18: Have a great summer.
8: Thank you.
18: May the cookout spirits be with you.
7: Thank you.
8: Ah, delighted.
18: Nick Layton and Leah Bonema are the duo behind the podcast, Were You Raised by Wolves? Subscribe to it wherever you get your podcasts. And coming up, Middle Eastern grilling with the authors of the book Chasing Smoke. I'm Francis Lamb, and this is The Splendid Table from APM.
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18: 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I'm Francis Lamb, and this is the show for curious cooks and eaters. Pretty much every cuisine has a tradition of grilling or cooking over coals, but it's hard to find ones that are more exciting and more delicious than the cuisines of the Levant, places like Jordan, Turkey, and Israel, where the flavors of smoky char and bright acid and herbs and rich oils and nuts combine in a zillion ways. The chefs Sarit Packer and Itamar Cyrulovich run beloved restaurants in London, including Honey and Smoke, which is an all-live-fire grill house inspired by growing up in Israel and their travels throughout the Middle East. Their latest book is called Chasing Smoke. Hey, Sarit. Hey, Itamar. So nice to have you.
16: Nice to
19: be
16: here.
19: Thank
16: you so much for having us.
18: It's a pleasure, and thank you for joining us from late in the night where you are. But I have to ask you this.
19: Early evening, we call it. Early evening.
18: You're civilized and European, so 9 p.m. is early evening. I love that. But, okay, so 5 years ago, you opened a restaurant, Honey and Smoke. It's a restaurant where you cook over live fire. I have to ask you, what on earth compelled you to do that? Because, like, I mean, the flavor is amazing, the craft is amazing, but all I can think is how hard it must be to cook without being able to turn a knob and have your heat go up and down.
19: You know what? It's not as hard as it sounds, but I think what compelled us was the fact that growing up, this was the main kind of cooking we associate with any kind of family gathering or any holiday or anything like that. I think we were both born in Israel, and it's a hot country, and a weekend means a barbecue. There's no other way to do it. You kind of gather friends or family, or you go down to the beach and you start an actual bonfire, or you light a barbecue. So that's kind of in our psyche, I think, both of our psyches.
16: Mm-hmm. Yeah.
19: And I think, I mean, Itamar has been talking about this crazy grill smoke restaurant for, I don't know, 20 years? How long do I know you? He's been going on about it for quite a long time, but we were jobbing chefs for a long time, and then we progressed and we started managing other kitchens and everything like that. And about 10 years ago, Itamar said, come on, it's time to do this grill restaurant.
16: Yeah. And I think it's been a real journey for us, but there is something very liberating about cooking over coals or cooking over fire. It really brings you back to your senses because you don't say, okay, this needs to go on 180, or, you know, now I'm going to turn the dial up to 8 or 9 or 7 or whatever. You look at what you're cooking, you're smelling it, you're hearing it. It's all, you know, you have to be present. You have to be in the moment. It's a really grounding experience, a really focusing experience.
18: Yeah.
16: I think we're much better cooks for it. No, wouldn't you say?
19: Yeah, and I think the chefs enjoy it so much because you do get desensitized from, like, the elemental cooking. Mm. Sorry, we have a very noisy, we live in a very noisy place. Probably going to hear quite a lot of cars and sirens. So, you know, you get these ovens with settings that will show you how to roast a chicken from without having to know anything. Mm-hmm. And you kind of set it and it just does the whole thing. So for them to go back to this aspect of lighting a fire every day, it's also the ritual of it. You come in, the first thing you do is you start the fire because it takes time and you want to let it kind of come up and then mellow down to embers. And so you're not working on like the crazy smoke thing, but you're also using those early stages for lightly smoking meats or smoking nuts and stuff like that. So different heats get used for different things. Well, it's hot, you char loads of aubergines and it's really smoky, and then you let it down, and then you're grilling slower cuts of meat, or you're grilling sweet potatoes or potatoes. So it's like a really nice routine of a day where you're prepping throughout the day, even not just immediately for service. We try and cook as many of the things in the restaurant on the fire as we can.
18: Oh, I love that.
16: We came to it from the side of, you know, these are the flavors that we love. So we came to it almost from the side of the guest or the customer, you know. But the actual process for us, I think especially for you, Sarit, because I have a little bit of grilling experience before we opened Honey and Smoke, but Sarit never really cooked on fire. Now she's addicted. She's a proper pyro.
19: Yeah, I mean, it's true. Like growing up and, I don't know, kind of, I suppose gender roles, you know, of the time was that the barbecuing was kind of left to my dad and my brother. And I kind of never really did any of the barbecuing. So when we opened the grill restaurant, it was kind of my first time actually playing with live fire, understanding what we can do with it, how much flavor you can get out of it. And I do love it very much.
16: And now she's, you know,
19: I've always been a bit of a pyromaniac, but maybe it was more about
16: no, but now you're much better on the grill than everyone.
19: Well, I just look at it as a source of heat that imparts a lot of flavor. Mm-hmm. There's something really special that happens from a live fire.
18: Yeah. So let's talk about some of the inspiration for the actual dishes that you make and you love. And in particular, I love your book, Chasing Smoke. So to write this book, you know, which is a book about, you know, dishes you learned and ate with people, over 5 trips to Egypt, Turkey, Greece, Jordan, and Israel. What inspired you?
16: For the particular book, it was 5 trips, but actually dozens of trips and experiences before that went into the book as well.
19: Yeah, but these 5 trips we did with a photographer, and we really wanted... Well, again, originally, none of our plans ever go exactly as we think, but originally we pitched.
16: That's
19: the theme. Yeah, it's a theme in our lives. But when we came to start writing it, we didn't feel that writing a restaurant book was interesting to anyone, because then they can't take that and use it. So you look at a restaurant book and you kind of think, wow, this is pretty. This is aspirational. I'm not actually ever going to use it. So we wanted to try and explain why this is a food that stems from like home barbecues and from gatherings and stuff like that. So we really wanted to do that. And we wanted to explore the region that we celebrate in our restaurants. And we, you know, we cook food that's inspired by everywhere in our travels. We love to travel around kind of the Middle East, the Levant, Greece, Turkey, and we wanted to get as many countries as we could. We did have to start narrowing it down, and we did hit a pandemic, so we stopped where we stopped. Pandemic definitely puts a stops your traveling quite abruptly.
18: Yeah, yeah. And what surprised you? What were things you tasted that surprised you? I mean, you know this region quite well. So in taking these trips, you were going a little bit deeper. You had the opportunity to explore.
16: I mean, it was an amazing process, I have to say. It was just such a privilege to go on these trips and to have, you know, a little bit of research done and a photographer. And it kind of, you know, we're normally quite sort of, we keep to ourselves. We're quite, you know, not shy, but we don't so much get involved. But for these trips, we really had to sort of cross the boundary. You know, we had to get into kitchens, and we had to talk to people, and we had to find out the secrets. So it really changed something in us. You know, we had to be different people. And, you know, you ask about these wow moments and moments of revelation. It was just endless. You know, I think even though we know the region, we understand the flavors, it was so sort of humbling to just get a reminder of, you know, just the essence of what cooking is about. It's about, you know, the seasonal produce that comes. You know, it's not a choice. You cook because this is what comes. And, you know, being frugal and using every part of an animal or every part of a vegetable even is not a fad. It's how you live, because this is how you cook.
19: That's the produce you have. I mean, yeah. You know, we happen to be there exactly in like desert truffle time. So it's like, they call it a desert truffle. It doesn't really taste like a truffle, but it's like a mushroom that only grows at a very short period in the desert sand. Mm-hmm. And they skewer it with lamb koftas, and it's really amazing. Or
16: Lokwot
19: season, which you might call Chinese medlars or Chinese plums. They're like
18: the little
19: kind of fruit.
18: Little kumquats.
19: Yeah, it's little orange fruit. And they're very, very seasonal. So when that comes into season, they quickly like skewer them and grill them and everything kind of. So they're really like celebrating this abundance of what's in season and making everything with it. And these like crazy sour plums, and then green almonds. They get picked before the almonds are ripe, and you can just eat them like that. They're like a kind of really sharp, zingy kind of vegetable. And green garlic season is amazing, because everything just gets like with, you know, grilled whole bulbs of garlic that have loads of flavor, and corn. And then it kind of, when it's colder, than sweet potatoes or chestnuts, like everything gets used, everything goes on a fire, but it is so seasonal still. So all this stuff that we, over the years in the UK, kind of got a bit detached from this seasonality, because you kind of get everything here most of the year, everything gets imported in, and it's not as like special to like really celebrate this like amazing season.
18: Right. Like the 4 days that we can actually get like mulberries from this tree or whatever.
19: Yes,
18: it's really special.
16: Yeah, but it's literally like that. And it made me think sort of, we live in this hyper abundance, but what have we gained from it? What have we lost? You know, it's really sort of was an eye opener for me.
18: Sure.
19: Yeah.
18: It's a little bit like what you're talking about with the process of cooking, where now you have to be grounded and rooted in your senses. When you're eating in this very seasonal way, you're more grounded and rooted in what actually is around you.
16: Yeah.
19: And also everything tastes amazing when it's in season, you know? It tastes so much better. So like one of the dishes that kind of stuck in our mind absolutely is this really simple Jordanian dish of like, it's called galiat bandura. It's like a tomato stew. Mm-hmm. And all it is you go to the market on a nice sunny day and you buy nice-looking tomatoes and nice-looking onions and some garlic, and you kind of get a big sage or an upturned kind of wok, yeah? Mm-hmm. And you just get it really hot, olive oil, and all you do is stew all this stuff together. And the flavor is just amazing, and it gets like a whiff of smoke. Mm. There's nothing more to that dish than that, but it's just so delicious. And we just had the most magical day kind of up in the mountains, looking at this farmer and his goat herd, and we were with a local guy that was showing us around that week in Jordan, and it was really kind of an extremely memorable experience with really simple produce that was at its best, and that was just amazing.
18: Yeah, there's a romance to that. So okay, so now you're not in those places anymore, you're back in London. What have you taken home with you in terms of ideas for dishes? Like, what are some of the dishes that you love cooking from this book?
16: You know, I always, you know, think about, people are saying, oh yeah, it's a grill house, it's very meat heavy, and we're like, no, like 80% of the menu is vegetables and fruit. No, wouldn't you say, Saeed?
19: Yes, absolutely. Like, it's so important.
16: And this is actually, again, something that really came home to us on our trips, is what happens to fruit and vegetable on the grill. This is where the magic is. Like, we have beautiful peaches now coming in from Europe, so we're grilling those, grilling some bitter leaves as well, so it takes the edge off, and we served it with almond tahini and some coriander, cilantro, and smoked almonds. So it's a very, very simple preparation, but so much flavor. And the peaches sort of get, you know, that hit of smoke, and kind of like they almost sort of start to jam. They sort of concentrate in flavor, and it's so sweet.
18: Yeah.
16: And we were doing sweet corn. We're getting amazing fresh British sweet corn now. So we put it on the grill with the husk and all, so it sort of steams and smokes at the same time. And then just before we serve, we take off the husk and give it kind of like another extra bit of char. And then we brush it with Urfa chili butter, which is kind of like a smoky chili, and a drizzle of honey and some spring onion.
18: Oh, that sounds fantastic.
16: And, you know, crunchy salt. So simple, but it was just like, for me, this is the taste of summer.
18: Yeah, yeah, yeah. Let me bring it back to the grilled peaches, because I love that idea. When you're grilling peaches, are you...
16: I don't blame you.
18: Well, then, how do you treat them? Are you putting them whole on the grill and charring them all, like the way you would with a, what you call them, aubergines? We call them eggplants.
16: No, I was just cutting them in quarters, and so you get like a little bit of char on each of the cut side. You don't really need a lot; like, it doesn't need a lot of cooking. Just kind of like a little kiss of smoke will give enough impact.
18: Yeah, and do you oil them before putting on the grill?
16: No, I just put them straight. Okay. They don't stick.
19: Not if your grill is hot.
16: The grill needs to be very hot and clean, but they don't stick.
19: But you can give them a little lick of oil, a bit of seasoning. Like, what I think is always really nice is to give a bit of char, take it off, and then like a tiny bit of either lemon juice or like a red wine vinegar, but a really light one, and then a bit of salt, and then kind of this, because the heat kind of evaporates a bit of the juices, everything becomes really intense. It works a charm with watermelon as well. You would never think, because you think watermelon is like so much water, but when you grill it, it's absolutely amazing. It's one of the best things ever. And we really literally just take slices of watermelon and put them on the grill until they just get the first kind of black lines of char.
18: Yeah.
19: Take them off, a bit of lemon juice if you fancy feta. We serve them with prawns. So delicious.
18: Oh, sounds good. Yeah, yeah, yeah. And Sarit, let me ask you about one more thing that I read about in the book and I was completely fascinated by and actually listened to you talk about in your podcast. Kenefa on the fire. And you know, your culinary background is broad, but you have expertise in pastry as well.
19: Yeah.
18: And I don't think people think of making pastry or desserts on live fire. But tell us about this kenefa that you came across.
19: I mean, honestly, I wouldn't have thought that a live fire would be the best way for it. So with kenefa, I'm mostly a connoisseur of eating it. I absolutely love it.
18: Well, first describe it for us, for those who
19: yeah,
18: who
19: so it's
18: familiar.
19: It's a really kind of, for some people, they really don't like it. So it's a love or hate kind of dessert. It's this kadaif pastry, which is like, it almost resembles like a shredded kind of wheat. It's a really, really thin pastry that's made from a very fine batter that's drizzled on a hot plate and taken off. So it's like these hairs of pastry. So when they're cooked, they go kind of really crisp and but loads of texture in your mouth when you're biting into it.
16: And like then, strands.
19: Yeah, it's a really kind of special pastry. You can do loads of stuff with the pastry. It's one of my favorite ingredients to use. But it's filled with this kind of salty, stringy cheese mix. So, and then a whole load of sugar syrup is poured over it. So it's kind of like a street food.
18: Yeah.
19: And I do various versions, but when we were in Jordan especially, everywhere we went, they were cooking it, and they were cooking it over live fire, which is the first time that I had seen it cooked over live fire. Usually it's done on these kind of big hot plates. And it's kind of cooked upside down. So you get the pastry mixed with some ghee or clarified butter, or you could also use just regular butter. And the pastry goes in first into this kind of skillet frying pan on the fire.
20: Yeah.
19: And then you put cheese on top. And you kind of start very gently, like, rotating it. And it starts to crisp up. And you slowly see the cheese starting to kind of melt and bubble. Mm-hmm. And then they take another plate on top and you flip the whole thing. So the crispy pastry that was touching the kind of base of the fire becomes the top.
20: Yeah.
19: And the cheese goes underneath and then melts fully in that kind of heat.
20: Yeah.
19: And
20: yeah,
19: then
20: yeah.
19: you pour a whole load of sugar syrup on top and sprinkle pistachios and sometimes rose petals and, you know, and it's like a celebration food. So you would serve it at big wedding celebrations or big events and stuff like that. And then everyone just gets like a big kind of spoonful. It's very rustic. But doing it on the fire added this like other whole element of like a light whiff of smoke. And you don't, like you say, you don't expect that mm-hmm. from something sweet.
20: Yeah, yeah, yeah.
19: And just the spectacle of it and doing it kind of at the end of a barbecue when the fire is just starting to mellow. You don't want the heat like too crazy. You want mm-hmm. the charcoal to be kind of nice embers because you really want to crisp that pastry but not burn it.
20: Sure, sure, sure.
19: And it's quite a skill. And these guys, I can do small ones, but these guys do huge platters, yeah. like literally the size of, you know, of a table, a round tabletop of these wow. platters of knafe. It's really an experience.
16: It is amazing theater.
19: Yeah.
16: Like they have, like, especially engagement parties in Jordan, they would have like the knafe guys coming and they will do the whole sort of song and dance and the massive and the flipping of it and giving it to all the guests. It's quite special.
19: It is. And that kind of moment where the sugar syrup hits this boiling thing on the fire and it all sizzles and this smell just goes up. It's really a spectacular thing to see.
18: Oh, amazing. And then you make it. Well, thank you so much for joining us tonight.
19: It's such a pleasure.
16: Yeah, all our pleasure.
19: Now I'm hungry.
18: Sarit Packer and Itamar Svrulevich are the authors of Chasing Smoke, Cooking Over Fire Around the Levant. You can find their recipe for grilled peaches with almond tahini and charred endive at splendidtable.org. Coming up, Pitmaster Pat Martin talks about the beautiful barbecue style that's fighting for its survival. I'm Francis Lamb, and this is The Splendid Table from APM.
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18: 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I'm Francis Lamb, and this is The Splendid Table, the show for curious cooks and eaters. I first heard about a little-known West Tennessee-style barbecue maybe 20 years ago when I watched a short documentary called Whole Hog by the Southern Foodways Alliance. It was about a pitmaster named Ricky

0: Jack took over his joint, and I figured, you know, life goes on. Until I was talking to my friend Pat Martin, who's a great West Tennessee whole hog pitmaster himself, and he was talking about Zach, and he was so glad that he took over the place because Pat didn't want to be one of only two people left in the world doing this style of barbecue. Now, I know Pat well because we worked on his cookbook together, and in it he meticulously lays out how to barbecue all kinds of things, but especially his deer whole hog. And what I didn't realize at the time was he wanted to write the book because he truly fears that this tradition will disappear. And he came by to talk about why. Pat Martin, it's great to talk with you, man.
1: No, it's great to be on, man. It's good to see you, buddy.
0: It's great to see you. So, actually, thinking back to the first time I ever saw you, you were cooking at this huge barbecue festival in New York City, where some people pay literally hundreds of dollars to attend. And I remember you had this massive trailer where you were cooking, what, like four hogs at a time?
1: Six hogs
0: at a time.
1: Three hog pits on each side.
0: So a small village of hogs. And I'm like, okay, this guy is serious. And I remember you telling me that your style of barbecue, your main style, is West Tennessee whole hog. But then I remember, like, down the block, you know, our friend Roddy Scott was from South Carolina and he was cooking whole hogs, and your friend Sam Jones was, you know, on the other side and he was from North Carolina cooking whole hogs. So maybe you can help tell us, really, what is West Tennessee whole hog barbecue?
1: Well, Sam and I like to say a lot of times it's just two different roads getting to the same house. The differences are, I wouldn't say nuanced just because to minimize it, but they, you know, they're not huge, huge differences, you know? Mm-hmm. And also before I get into this, I've asked people like Daniel Vaughn and Robert Moss and some of these people that really dive deep into the history of barbecue on how this giant swath of the South, this whole hog barbecue culture, just catapulted over and landed in five or six counties in West Tennessee. Okay. Other than just it was a natural area to raise hogs, I really don't know. But nonetheless, that is the culture there, is whole hog barbecue. To answer your questions, the differences are we cook larger hogs in West Tennessee. The old-timers usually called them sausage hogs, 185 to 200 pounds, whereas in North Carolina, they're really more 150 or less. We're cooking at a lower temperature, 200 degrees, sometimes as low as 190, for a longer time, 24 hours. Mm. We pull our meat and we don't chop it together. We cook so low, we don't have the skins in our meat like you would find in North Carolina. And I kind of wish we did, because I really love that about that style over there, but we don't. And it's almost like a confit method, where the skin turns into a bowl. And if you look at a hog in three different primals, you've got the shoulders, you've got the belly, and you've got the hams. The shoulders have this beautiful balance of collagen and fat to meat ratio. The belly is obviously very heavy in fat, and then the hams are very lean, but they're always the biggest and the most dense meat on the hog. So we're always waiting on the hams. We call it dragging. We're waiting on those hams to get cooked. Well, in doing that, you have to be able to get those hams cooked without overcooking them, but also, more importantly, without overcooking the shoulder and the belly. Mm-hmm. So it's hard. Cooking whole hog in general is hard, but folks in West Tennessee were always very specific about when they came up and ordered a sandwich where they wanted the guy to pull their meat from. You know, some people wanted lean meat. That means you pulled from the loin or the ham. Some people wanted fatty meat. Some people wanted fatty meat with extra fat.
0: The good
1: before
0: stuff,
1: they put the slaw on. Yeah, the good stuff. And then, of course, some people just didn't care, but it was never adulterated with sauce or anything, and it was always pulled. And, of course, the one thing that we all share together is slaw always goes on the top of the sandwich. That's definitely the way God meant for it to be. Our sauces are both vinegar-based sauces. I think that barbecue should always be served with some sort of an acidic-based sauce because of the balance, you know, no different than a vinaigrette. There's a fat and an acid in this case, and when it's emulsified, it has this it's this beautiful marriage. In this case, the fat is the meat and the fat within the meat, but also the sticky collagen that's broken down, and that has to have an acid to balance it. So we all use acidic-based sauces. It's just that ours has a little bit of sugar, and it's like a semi-sweet acidic-based sauce, whereas like in eastern North Carolina with

0: Sam or Ed Mitchell or any of those guys. It's just, it's a savory vinegar-based sauce. There's no sugar in it, you know, and it's salt and a little bit of salt with the vinegar and the black pepper and chili flakes. I guess the last piece of this difference is that we use wood that's predominant to us in our area, in our region of the South, and that's hickory. As you get closer to the ocean, basically once you get on the foothills of the Smoky Mountains on the eastern side, on the North Carolina side, hickory starts to thin out, and it's just predominantly oak. So we use hickory. They use oak. You know, a lot of it's live oak, especially if you get really close to the shore or really close to those counties that are touching the ocean. And that's really about it. It's really about the size of the hog, that we need that skin to protect that belly and that shoulder within its fat that's been rendered in while we're waiting on these hams to get cooked. And then obviously the length of time and the style of wood, the kind of fuel we use.
1: Right on. But after all that, you didn't grow up in Tennessee. You grew up in Mississippi. So how did you fall in love with this style of barbecue?
0: Well, it was even worse than that, between Mississippi and Connecticut. I was born in Memphis. Our family farm, both my parents, both sides of my family are from Corinth, Mississippi. And my dad didn't want to farm. He grew up on our family farm, and that was not his vibe. So he got a degree in finance economics and took a job in Memphis as a bond trader, and eventually was, when I was about almost three, moved us up to Connecticut because he got a job in New York City. And in the summers, we would come back home to the farm. But even still then, you know, we ate barbecue, but it was always Memphis-style barbecue. So my grandfather died right as I started getting into high school, and we moved to Mississippi, and I finished high school in Mississippi, in Kossuth, Mississippi. And when I graduated, my whole family had gone to Mississippi State. My dad played basketball there. My Uncle Hugh Baby played basketball there. The rest of my family went there. I went up to a little school called Freed Hardeman to try to walk on and play basketball up there, and blew an ACL out and made some really bad grades, and none of that happened. But the proximity to Memphis, being about 100 miles away from Memphis, you know, I just showed up for college my freshman year and got registered, went in my dorm room and all that. It's like, okay, let's go find, what does this town have? You know, so first thing I went looking for was a barbecue joint. And the first place I went to is a place called Thomas and Webb Barbecue. And as I pulled up, it said Thomas and Webb Whole Hog Barbecue. And went in there, and there was a man named Harold Thomas that ran it. He had a little window, had some Little Debbie's, you know, like little cupcakes and what have you on the counter. Coke machine over here, and right to the right was just those little clip racks. You could put the chips in, you just pulled one off.
1: Yeah.
0: And he asked me what I wanted, and I said, I'd like a sandwich. You know, he said, hot or mild sauce? I said, mild.
1: Yeah.
0: And oh, by the way, behind him was like, I'm not joking, like a 5-gallon jug of kerosene, a weed eater, like in the back, a tool set, you know. And he turned to his right and just picked this piece of cardboard up, and the hog was sitting right there. Like, I'm watching him do it right here. And he just built the sandwich right off the hog. And it was absolutely mesmerizing to me. And I remember I'd gotten into grilling. I'd bought Chris Lessinger and Doc Willoughby's book, Thrill of the Grill. And Chris had talked about cooking whole hog in his book. And I always wanted to see that or learn how to do it or something. And here it was right before my eyes.
1: Yeah.
0: And so Mr. Harold and I became, he was a very kind man, very gentle. He was just a good guy. And I befriended him pretty fast, and he taught me everything he knew.
1: What was that first sandwich like?
0: Still the best sandwich I've ever had in my life. I can kind of still like taste it now. I remember sitting there going, man, it was the best sandwich I've ever had, I think. Yeah.
1: Yeah. So fast forward, you know, 30 some years later, you have, you know, Martin's Barbecue Joint. You have 9 locations. You specialize in that kind of barbecue, and obviously in each restaurant, you're training people how to cook West Tennessee whole hog barbecue, but you worry about the survival of this style of barbecue. Why is that?
0: So in my opinion, the best way to start that answer is I think the economics of barbecue is broken. You know, when I first landed in Chester County in Henderson, when I was a freshman, there's probably 3,000, 3,500 people in this town, and there were 7 whole hog barbecue joints. There were a couple of them that were open 5-6 days a week, and then the rest of them were open Thursday, Friday, Saturday, always closed on Sundays for church. But it was a supplementary income for, you know, somebody who was farming or, you know, worked at a factory or whatever.
1: Yeah, yeah.
0: And now, today, there are none left in that entire county.
1: Wow.
0: And there's actually only three of us left in the whole state still cooking West Tennessee-style whole hog. And it's obviously me, Zach Parker at Scott's Parker's in Lexington, and Daryl Ramey at Ramey's Whole Hog Barbecue in Parsons, Tennessee. The economics of it, what I mean by that, though, is the fact that there is like a cultural pricing effect or something to barbecue in general in the South. It's our peasant food and people expect it to be cheap. They still expect it to be cheap.
1: Mm-hmm.
0: Now I'm talking about areas that are outside of major metropolitan areas like Nashville is or Charlotte or Atlanta or whatever. Once you get outside of those areas and you start getting into just more rural towns, and it's very much still like it's supposed to be cheap. No matter how much labor and time and whatever it's cost to put into it, it's still supposed to be cheap. And so a lot of these restaurateurs and pitmasters were handcuffed by that and still are. And so they're too afraid to take a 25-cent increase on it. Well, if you think about it, my dad's 75, I'm 50. When my dad graduated high school, college was an option, but not a lot of people took it. Most people just went straight to work. Mm-hmm. You come to my generation, and when we graduated high school, going to college was assumed. Well, if I can go to school, I can make a better living financially than I can working over a pit, hard, arduous labor work, cooking a hog for 22 to 24 hours, and I can only charge $4. Nowadays, guys are up to $4.50 a sandwich. There's no return on that, you know, and so what's the incentive for folks to continue to do that, to take the family torch and carry it on? Well, there's obviously not. So, right. So many barbecue joints just went away. They just fell by the wayside. And I mean, like over the past, like probably two decades, but definitely the past 30 years. So, to make it work economically, a lot of these places have gone to just cooking once a week, maybe twice a week, and then reheating it or reconstituting it in a water bath. And serving it so they don't have any waste. Well, we all know that the quality of barbecue when it's reheated is nowhere near what it is when it's cooked fresh. And at the same time, I think people have made sauce more important.
1: Yeah, people always think about the sauce as being the thing.
0: Yeah, they talk about the sauce, and that's totally wrong. Sauce should only be no different than a pickle or a slaw. It should be ancillary to help the overall experience of the sandwich or the meal or the plate or whatever you're going to have, but it should not be shoulder to shoulder, neck to neck with all this meat you've worked your butt off to cook. It's almost like that the pork is a vehicle for you to taste their sauce, you know, and everybody's right. Got their secret sauce and secret this, and secrets are a bunch of BS.
1: Yeah.
0: and they are, and the sauces have gotten thicker, and competition barbecue has been the most wonderful thing for taking barbecue out of the South, being a regional thing, to being a really a national food. I really think that barbecue is America's food. We didn't invent barbecue, but we definitely are the country that staked our flag in it.
1: Mm-hmm.
0: But the other thing that's happened with that, with competition barbecue being involved, is these really super sweet, thick tomato-based sauces that cover up meat. So the meat has become less and less important.
1: Yeah. But let me say this. You're saying these places are going out of business because who wants to do sweat and toil for a $4.50 sandwich? What's a Big Mac cost near you?
0: It's funny you ask. It's right at about $4.50. It's actually $4.46 here in Nashville. So yeah, a processed burger is basically neck and neck with a pulled pork sandwich that somebody like Daryl Ramey or Zach Parker or myself have spent 22 to 24 hours cooking. Yeah,
1: that's bonkers.
0: It's crazy. That cultural part needs to get broken apart. You know, where people understand that, you know, Will Harris always says cheap food ain't cheap, and it's not, but good food's not cheap either. And yeah. We just have this thing in our mind where barbecue's supposed to be cheap. I mean, I'm telling you, like Zach and I and Daryl are all pretty close friends and actually really close friends, and we talk about it a lot. And it's just like, man, I need to get more money, but if I do this, they're going to go down to Bobby's Barbecue, who only cooks one time a week. You know, I'm just making up a name, but the customer or the guest will literally come in and be like, I can't believe you've gone up to this much. Your daddy never would have done this. I'm going down here. I don't know if I'll be back or not. I mean, that's the kind of feedback that they get. And it, it keeps them hostage, you know.
2: Yeah.
0: And no, and it's not just, like I said, these three. This is a thing, especially in the South. I'd pick your state, but it is a definite thing.
2: Yeah.
0: I mean, we can get away with charging more in cities like Nashville and Atlanta, right? Because it's just more expected. But outside of the major metropolitan cities, it's not, you just can't get away with it.
2: Yeah.
0: You know?
1: And that would, I mean, that would be the ultimate irony if barbecue becomes an urban food and not a country food.
0: Wouldn't it be? That's right.
1: Oh, man. Well, this is all, it's all stuff we got to think about. We got to think about who we're supporting and how we're supporting them. But thanks so much, Pat. It's great to talk with you.
0: Yeah, you too, man. Thanks very much for having me, buddy.
1: Pat Martin is the author of Life of Fire, Mastering the Arts of Pit Cook Barbecue, the Grill, and the Smokehouse. You can find his recipe for grilled green beans with Memphis dry rub at splendidtable.org. And look, I mean, chances are you don't have a West Tennessee barbecue place near you to support, but wherever you are, I think Pat's story is a great reminder to go out and support the people who are keeping your local traditions alive. And in the meantime, I hope you have a smoking hot cookout yourself. We'll talk to you next week. The Splendid Table was created by Sally Swift and Lim Rosetto Casper and was made this week by technical producer Jennifer Lukey, producers Erica Romero and Maria Wortel, and managing producer Sally Swift. Jordan Turgeon's our digital producer with help from Thelonix Nguyen, and Lauren Humpert is our senior podcast production manager. Thank you for listening. I'm Francis Lamb, and this is APM, American Public Media.

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2: From WBEZ Chicago, it's This American Life. I'm Robert Glass.
3: Okay, so we're going through the gate here into the park.
4: Yeah, we're going. This is our morning. This is the morning walk into the park. So everybody will split up into their different sections and get the park open, and we'll start putting out prizes. And
2: we're at an amusement park in Kansas City, Missouri, called Worlds of Fun. We're going to be spending the entire hour today at amusement parks. It's 5 minutes before opening, and I'm walking with Cole Lindbergh, who's 25, with permanently mussed hair and the cheerful vibe of the Bosom Buddies era Tom Hanks. He's been coming to this park since he was a little kid, started working here as a summer job at 14, and then basically just never left. It became his real job. 11 years later, he is a full-time, year-round employee.
4: I love amusement parks. Anytime my family would go on vacation, we'd schedule it around an amusement park because I love roller coasters, because I love amusement parks. I mean, I've walked this pathway that we're taking right now. I've walked it thousands and thousands and thousands of times.
2: When he was little, his family had season passes here, and they would come a lot. He'd travel to any new roller coaster to try it out, daydreamed about a job where he would design parks and build roller coasters. And when his dad drove him here at the age of 14 for a job interview, he wore a suit to that interview. Just sitting inside the park's offices, which are utilitarian, picture the principal's office at a public high school. Even that was exciting.
4: I remember being like, kind of like, oh wow, this is the inner sanctum, you know, this is the inner working, this is where all the cool stuff happens. And then, you know, then first time actually getting in the uniform, actually working in the park. I mean, I remember, to me, it was like, wow, this is kind of surreal, you know, I'm actually working in an amusement park now. And that, to me, that was kind of like, awesome, you know, that was awesome. I'm so excited about this.
2: You might think that enthusiasm would diminish over time, but what's incredible about Cole is that even after a decade here, even after becoming an adult and working 60, 70-hour weeks every week all summer, even with the pressure in his current job of running a whole department and hitting financial targets and buying all the supplies and hiring and supervising over 100 young people, he is still pretty psyched about working in an amusement park. And it is not a glamour job. The department Cole runs is the games department at Worlds of Fun. This is 32 games, the kind that you would see at any carnival or midway, where you get, you know, three softballs to try to throw them into a milk can, or you throw beanbags at targets, or you shoot darts to knock over a stack of cups. Nobody comes to an amusement park for the games. Cole himself never went to an amusement park for the games. But he's an extrovert, and he has filled the department with extroverts. Like Mallory. The park is barely open, hardly any customers here at all, when Cole stops by her game on his morning rounds.
4: Yeah, Mallory loves talking on the mic. Mallory does a good job on the mic.
5: Thank you. I appreciate it.
4: Let's hear it. Go for it. Try to get people to play.
5: Alrighty. We're over here at 3-Point Challenge today looking for our first winner. You come on over here. You have 40 seconds on the clock. 12 shots up. And you could be walking away with some awesome prizes.
2: This is exactly how Cole trains the kids to talk on the mic. Don't stop. Get a flow. Have fun. If you have fun, that's what's going to sell the game. Watching Cole run the games department at Worlds of Fun is watching somebody who was raised here and who completely, thoroughly mastered everything. It's rare to witness somebody so happily great at any job.
4: All right, let's gather around, guys. Is there still people in cash control? Anybody know?
2: It's the first shift meeting of the day. About 30 teenagers and college kids mill around a big tree before the shifts start.
4: All right, guys, listen up. Gather around. Let's do this. Here we go. Shh, quiet please, real quick. Here we go. Today is Saturday.
6: Oh yeah.
4: Today is a busy day.
6: today is the day that we have a very good day because there are going to be a lot of people playing games. And today, of course, is one of my favorite days of the season. It is the second round of the Sweet 16 tournament. Let's take a look. Sam, you want to hold this up a little higher? Okay, we've got...
2: One of the guys, Sam, holds up a poster board with tournament brackets on it, like for any sports tournament. The Sweet 16 tournament pits the kids in all 32 games in the park against each other in pairs in a four-week competition to make the most money. Last week, half the games were eliminated. Cole is here letting the remaining games know who they're competing with today.
6: Pigs of Fury Bullpen versus Goblet Toss Lions. Now, wait, hold on. Before we go any further, could this possibly be a precursor for today? Yesterday, the number one game in the park was Scale Africa.
2: Okay, Scale Africa is a scale, a game where they guess your weight or age, and it's in the Africa part of the park, hence Scale Africa. And it's no surprise that it's number one. It always makes tons of money. All the games in the park are grouped together into four different teams, which they call Games 1, Games 2, Games 3, and Games 4. And these four teams, Games 1 through 4, compete against each other all summer long, like teams at summer camp in a three-month-long color war. Most other amusement parks don't go this far to make things interesting for the workers. This park, Worlds of Fun, is owned by a company called Cedar Fair that owns 11 amusement parks and 6 water parks. And Cole knows the guys who run the games departments at the other parks, and some of them do competitions like this between the employees.
7: But I don't think they do it to the extent of what we do. I mean, we every year I talk about, you know, we had the deathmatch tournament. We had the Sweet 16 tournament. A couple years ago, we did a thing called Toss the Boss. And basically what happened was is that every single day I'd pull a game out of the hat. And if that game was the number one game in the park for that day, then that section would get to throw me in the pond. The pond is not a good looking pond. It's gross and, you know, it smells. And the deal was is that if you are the number one game in the park, you get to throw me in the pond.
2: So finally one day, the game that he picked from the hat that day tried the hardest and actually became the number one game in the park for the day. And... Of course, they made a video about this because, you know, it's present-day America. And Cole went and told his peers, his colleagues, the guys who run the games departments at the other parks, all about what happened.
7: I go and I tell the other parks about this, and I showed a picture, you know, like, oh, there's me all soaking wet. And, I mean, I kind of got laughed at. You know, like, why would you ever do that? And to me, in my mind, I was just like, why would you not do that? You know, why would you not want to get people excited about working in the game that they're in? At least they may try. They may do a little bit more. And if I can get a little bit more out of them, we're good. Even if the game only makes a little bit more money.
2: Also, it's more fun for the kids.
7: Exactly. It's all about more fun.
6: All right. So there's a lot of people in the park today. Now, I have composed a song about today, which I now want to sing for you. And you can all sing along. Okay. Saturday, it's Saturday, Saturday, Saturday, Saturday.
8: Wait, what day is that? I forgot.
6: It's Saturday.
8: Oh, okay.
6: Today I don't feel like riding any rides.
8: Whistle, whistle.
6: I just want to play all the games. Don't feel
8: really
6: like playing Mamba Ball when a giant top frog or a big basketball. Yesterday I don't feel like riding any rides, just playing games. All right, let's have a good day, guys. Everybody in, all right? All right, games on three. 1, 2, 3. All right, let's have a good day.
2: Well, today on our radio show, we go to amusement parks all over the country. We see stuff backstage that we had no idea was going on. Like that song. We hear Jonathan Goldstein's story about moving to the Jersey Shore for a summer when he was 16. And we hear your stories. We asked you to call in with your amusement park stories, and you told some great ones. Today's show first ran a few years ago, but we're airing it again now because it's summer, it's hot. Let's spend an hour at the funnest place possible. Let's ride the rides. Let's gorge out on terrible great food together for this hour. Cue the roller coaster sound now. Stay with us.

0: It's This American Life, Act One, Game Boy Grows Up. Following Cole Lindbergh around on his early morning tour of Worlds of Fun Park, I learned a couple things. First of all, people play the games because they want to win the prizes, and so an important part of his job is actually guessing what prizes are going to excite people.
1: You kind of just go, it is what it is. Oh, I got to show you the lemur. You want to see what a lemur is?
2: Yeah.
1: People love these. This is a lemur. People play for this all the time. This is one of our number one prizes.
0: Really?
1: Yeah.
0: Who'd have thought? It's a fluorescent colored monkey the size of a teddy bear with huge eyes and a super long tail. When they put it into the dart game became one of the most popular games in the park, doubled its business. I also learned that Cole invents games.
1: You like Angry Birds, right?
0: We round a corner and I see why he asked.
1: What we're looking at right now is a giant slingshot with a launcher that you launch basically beanbags at pigs. And we built this.
3: So you got permission from the Angry Birds people?
1: Well,
0: this turns out to be kind of an awkward question. Cole points out that this slingshot game is not actually called Angry Birds.
1: It's called Pigs of Fury. Pigs of Fury. So now, this is one of our number one games. People love shooting a giant slingshot.
0: Before I go out to Kansas City to meet Cole, I watched his YouTube videos online. Yes, he has YouTube videos, and I heartily recommend them. They are shot, directed, and starring Cole. They are low-tech, they're low-budget. In this one, he wears a Viking helmet and a fake mustache and wire-rimmed glasses, and he's walking through a video arcade. Those are his echoey footsteps that you're hearing. Next, he's inside what looks like, you know, those old arcade machines with the mechanical claw that picks up prizes? This one is big enough for a person to stand inside, and Cole is inside it, surrounded by huge stuffed animals, and he raps.

0: Okay, I'm going to stop the video right there. When he says a bear, a dog, and a giant monkey, then we have three quick shots of stuffed animal prizes. A bear, a dog, and a giant monkey.
1: Sometimes people just don't play games. I'm asking how they're doing and they say no.
0: As the video continues, the teenagers on his staff join him and they're all dancing around and they're hitting whack-a-mole moles on the beat. And everything that they do in this video is so deeply uncool that you know that they must really like and trust each other. And their total commitment to what they're doing actually flips the dorkiness and makes it kind of cool.

0: There are over a dozen videos, all set in the amusement park. The only semi-normal video of the bunch is a training video. This one opens on Cole. He's in a suit and tie, in front of a bookcase, reading a book. He looks up, startled, as if the camera surprised him.
1: Hello. How are you? I was just reading. Welcome to the World of Fun Games training video. My name is Cole. I'll be taking you on this wonderful journey. Here.
0: When he says wonderful journey, he bugs at the camera with this gesture that communicates the idea, I know this is completely ridiculous. In fact, the entire video seems to be making fun of the idea of training videos while at the same time it is a training video, explaining how to sign in, how to use the till card, how to stock prizes. I saw these videos and all I could think of was, these people really love their jobs. And I thought about Michael Scott, the fictional boss on The Office.
2: I'd say that there's a lot of Michael Scott in this job. I'd say there's a lot of Michael Scott in me, probably. I do silly things that everybody looks at me later and go, why did he do that? Why was it deemed necessary for Cole to dress up wearing a big beard and a raincoat and tell everyone he lived downtown under the bridge and he was there to motivational speaker them today? Hi, everybody, I'm Phil Bridges, you know, and like go out and talk to people. What went through his thought process? And I've run out with a squirt gun all the time. I got my big super soaker, and on busy days, I'll take the super soaker and I'll fill it up with ice water and I'll sneak around the corner. Just there, I'll stand there and I'll just go, light them up! I'd spray across the whole group. You know, that's what makes it fun. They're gonna remember Phil Bridges more than, you know, like anything else throughout the day. And so if they're talking about, did you guys see what Cole did at the shift meeting? Even if they say, that was stupid or that was not funny, they're still gonna be talking about it and that's still going to get them happy about this job.
0: So, does that work in practice? After all, if you think about it, amusement park jobs are not, on their face, very fun. You know, taking tickets, strapping people into rides, convincing passersby to throw three balls into a can. Well, the Saturday that I visited turned out to be one of the busiest, hottest days of the summer. There was a concert at the park which brought in thousands of extra people. And of course, this was Sweet 16 Round 2, which did seem to matter to the kids. Before the shift, Haley and a couple of the other kids from Games 3 pulled Cole aside and crowded close so kids from other teams couldn't see.
3: So this is, you have a secret weapon that is going, they're going to show you the secret weapon of what?
4: And only anybody see. Guaranteed victory.
3: Guaranteed victory.
5: It's a banana costume.
3: So, is that...
6: You made the costume?
5: I made the costume, yeah. She's awesome. Because we have a game with bananas that's in Sweet 16. So we're going to have somebody running around in this costume to try to sell it.
7: It's kind of big, and it's kind of rough, because I didn't use a pattern.
8: Wait, no, David, life's coming. Put it away. Put it away.
3: Did you just go buy fabric?
7: No, I've had this fabric. So this is the head hole, the arms hole, and it's going to look like the bananas in... Lions did.
3: I like
8: We're
3: it.
8: We're pumped.
7: Is that
3: I like
7: exciting?
3: It. That is more than exciting.
7: People are going to be stopping, taking pictures. Oh, maybe I'll win one too.
0: Meanwhile, the guys in Games 4 were doing great in Sweet 16. All their games had survived the first round. Games 1 was eliminated completely in the first round of Sweet 16. As for Games 2, Max and Uksan are pulling a double shift, hoping to break the record for how much has ever been made, ever, in their two games. Their not-so-secret strategy.
9: All right, so strobe light, you want two black lights out there.
0: Max and his team leader Dominic are setting up at a game called Rollerball, which is one of the older games in the park. Basically, it's just a ski ball, but as you get points, it moves a little wooden pig, which is in a race with all the other riders. This doesn't make any sense. It actually doesn't matter. Here's what you need to know. Games 2 is hoping to turn this creaky 16-year-old game Rollerball, which never does well, into a crazy dance party they call Techno Ball. Max and Dominic have brought in a disco ball. They brought in lighting gear. And Dominic is explaining to Max how he wants to set it all up.
9: Yeah. We're going to put a light on that toy chest. We're going to put a light on that box. They're shining at the disco ball. Disco ball is going to be moving. It's all dark in here. People want to walk on it. They'll be like, whoa, what am I stepping on? Whoa, lights!
10: I know. Maybe it'll be too much for people to handle.
0: Half an hour before the park opened, Haley and Claire had gotten to work early, and we're down in Games 3 by Scale Africa.
7: We wanted to set out the most prizes that we could, make the piles extravagant, do a lot of flash, and that takes a lot of time. So we came out here early.
6: So just describe what we're looking at. There's a pyramid here of turtles,
7: and there's pandas, lions. There's going to be one of tigers. There's going to be
0: each pyramid has over 100 stuffed animals in it, which is bigger than I think you're probably imagining it. It's like nearly waist high. And so there are four big pastel-colored piles of plush toys right in the middle of the walkway, looking so, so easy to win. Basically,
8: every prize we've got.
7: Every prize we got, yeah.
8: We're throwing it out here.
7: We're going big or go home. We really want to win.
8: We brought in streamers, balloons, energy drinks. We got a whole bunch of energy drinks. We got a whole bunch of Gatorade. We brought in food for everyone.
7: Everyone stays energized, get pumped up for the whole day. We really want to win. We lost deathmatch, a very painful battle.
3: Years ago, I was lead of Games 3. This was my section.
0: Cole gets just as excited as the kids do when you get him talking about all the fun things that he did back when he was Haley and Claire's age, working here, running Games 3. His team would dress as pirates for the guessing game.
3: And they'd be out at the scale and they'd do guessing pirates. Gar, your age be, gar, you know, stuff like that. 2004 came around, we dominated. We beat everyone. It was awesome.
0: It is still so alive for him. They dominated in 2004 by tricking out one of the games with music and all kinds of commotion and turning it into a party, doubling its take for the day.
3: We brought my fog machine in from home because at the time I was in high school and I had a band. And people flocked to it. And we destroyed Games 2. We destroyed them that year. It was the happiest I've been because in 2003... we had gotten so close to winning, and I just kept on saying, 2004 is the year. Games 3, we're bringing the Sweet 16 back, 2004. And we did. We won, and I was really happy.
11: What am I going to guess for you? I can guess your age and
0: everything. Late morning, when I checked back at Games 3, the pyramids of plush toys looked pretty much exactly as big as they had earlier that morning. Things were slow. And to goose the business, one of the supervisors, Sarah, was standing on the roof of this little hut.
12: Guesses until I'm coming off the roof.
8: She's staying on the roof until she gets 100 guesses.
12: I'm here until I get 88 more guesses, and then I'm going to allow myself to take a bathroom break. So any of you guys walking by, if you guys want to come play my game, help me out, get me off this roof. It's only $5 to play. I can guess your age, weight, or birthday month.
0: This is a technique that I recognize from 1,000 public radio pledge drives, and it was working about as slowly for her as it works for us. Strangers just don't care if some girl on the roof gets to take a bathroom break.
12: I'm stuck here until I can get 88 more people to play. I mean, seriously? All you people don't want to help me out. Thanks. Thanks for the luck. You should come. I dare you guys to come feel these turtles. It sounds like a weird thing, but we really have the softest turtles in town. You should feel one. They're really soft.
0: After a while, Sarah switched technique and finally managed to wrestle up a crowd through the simple tactic of making a series of insanely terrible guesses. First, there is a dad who looks like he's 42 and, in fact, is 42. Sarah guessed as 25. Then a grandmother who was standing there with kids and grandkids. Sarah writes her guess for this woman's age on a whiteboard.
12: This could be really wrong. I get the feeling it's really wrong, but that's okay. We'll see. You guys like this guess, maybe? All right. Turn around. How old are you?
13: 52.
12: I guess you're 37. It's sunglasses. Sunglasses really throw me off. But congratulations. You get to pick out any prize you want.
0: Later, Sarah privately confirmed for me that she did intentionally take a dive, which is fine with Cole because it turns out it doesn't matter if the kids guess right. The game costs $5 to play. The prizes cost less than $5. Sarah can be wrong with every single guess, and they'd still make a nice profit. In fact, it's good to lose because people carrying prizes around the park are a walking advertisement for all the games. Cole's journey from summertime employee like Sarah to full-time year-round boss happened in a couple of steps. He said, as a kind of nerdy kid in high school in a small town, it was nice to come to a place where his personality was rewarded.
14: I couldn't wait till the summer because when it was summertime, I get to come to World of Fun and work with people that are just like me and enjoy our whole summer together.
0: So after years of that, In his senior year at the University of Kansas at Lawrence, he got a phone call offering him the job of games manager, and he dropped out of school to take it.
14: It's probably one of the hardest decisions I've ever had to make. But I said, okay, this opportunity is probably only going to come along once in a lifetime.
0: As you'd imagine, it hasn't been such a popular decision with the family.
14: So, I mean, I have a full year left. I'm like one full year of college left. It comes up when you least expect it. It comes up when they, like, oh, no, you're working real hard, but when are you getting back to school? Or my grandmother, now before, you know, I pass on, you need to make sure that you've completed college. And my grandma all the time. And I get a lot from the girlfriend, too. When are you going to finish? Because she just graduated college.
0: This girlfriend and Cole were pretty serious. They just moved in together. They met in games back in 2006, though she moved on from games.
14: I get that all the time. She's like, we're not going to be together forever if you don't finish college. I get it a lot.
6: How often will it come up?
14: Once a week. Maybe once every 2 weeks, depending on the week. I don't know.
6: Lots of very accomplished people don't have college degrees.
14: I know.
6: Steve Jobs.
14: Yeah. But Steve Jobs, changed the world. You know, I'm just a lowly little games manager in a small mid-sized park in Kansas City.
13: Who wants to play some games?
0: By midday, down in Games 3, that is Dustin, who's wearing the full body banana suit that Haley handmade for him, which looks amazing. But it is 94 degrees, which is sapping everybody's energy, and business is slow.
13: Oh, all right. Well, hey, you guys have a great day.
0: Though as the day wears on, people slowly migrate from the rides to the games. And by nightfall, when it cools off, the guys in Games 2 finally get Techno Ball working. Max and Oksan are covered from head to toe in glow lights. Cole and I round a corner together, and we see them in the distance, and there's a crowd of 36 people surrounding the game. It's fantastic.
15: Oh, my goodness. Oh, let's go look at Techno Ball. Look at this.
16: So it's 6 of your staff and
15: 2-3 other guys all dancing.
16: In a big circle.
15: Yeah, 4 other guys all dancing in a big circle to techno music.
16: And how many people are actually playing?
15: 0. Hey, Dominic! Hey, Dom!
0: That's Dominic, the team leader here at Games 2.
15: Oh, look, Dom's all, like, embarrassed. Hi, Dom.
17: What's up?
15: How many people are playing the game, Dom?
17: Attracting a lot of attention.
15: Wait, why aren't we turning that into gameplay?
0: Cole suggests maybe they should dance inside the game instead of on the walkway in front of the game so people would be pulled into play. Dom does not want to do this. And listen to what a good boss Cole is. He's firm, but he's very nice about it.
15: You're so close.
17: I know.
15: You're so close.
17: Did you see how much attention that just attracted?
15: It did. But then you didn't have anybody out here talking to them saying, hey, why aren't you playing the game?
17: I know. I was hoping that they would realize that.
15: No. They're not going to realize that. You know that. And better than anyone, you should know that. They're not going to just be like, oh. It looks fine. I mean, all the lights. I mean, it's... I'm not going to deny the awesomeness, but I am going to say that...
17: No more dance parties.
15: I really think the dance parties are not going to help you win.
0: I walk down to check on Games 3. It is 10:30 at night. Claire has been here for 13 hours since I saw her setting up pyramids of plush before the gates opened to the park. Those pyramids were now raggedy piles, maybe half their original size, which means that they did great. They got lots of people to play. They'd probably given away 500 prizes for wrong guesses. And Claire has had exactly the kind of day that Cole wants for all the kids.
6: Did you have fun today?
5: Yes, I had a lot of fun. I had no idea what time it was until about 20 minutes ago when I checked. It just didn't occur to me that I needed to check the time.
6: Because it was going by so fast?
5: Yeah.
6: When did you take your first break today?
5: I haven't taken a break.
6: Wow.
5: Yeah, I guess I'm kind of used to it.
0: This is Claire's third year here. She's 18, going to Missouri State in the fall to study nursing. And she tells me what a lot of kids here tell me. She wouldn't keep coming back to work at Worlds of Fun, if not for Cole.
5: Definitely not. I don't think any other boss would do, like, the rally days, the death match, the Sweet 16, the toss the boss, just all the fun stuff that we do that keeps us going through the season and just keeps this job exciting every day.
0: Sam, one of the leaders for Games 4, has been here for 3 summers, and he also says the Cole is the reason that he keeps coming back.
15: Honestly, no one else could do a better job. He was made to do this.
6: It's funny, like, watching him do something like sing a goofy song for you guys in the morning. You can imagine high school students and college students sort of rolling their eyes at somebody doing that, but nobody does.
15: No, it's weird. It's almost like that's the thing to do. Whatever Cole does is the thing to be doing at that moment. And we just all feel like that was the right move.
6: Do you remember what it was like the first time you saw one of his videos?
15: I do. I remember seeing it and I was like, that's my boss. And he just made that video. And it was so cool because I went and even showed some of my friends. They're all like, who's this guy? It's like, that's my boss.
14: That's so weird because a lot of people would say, well, it's an amusement park. You know, you're great at working at an amusement park.
0: That doesn't mean, by the way, that he is seen by his bosses as some kind of superstar. He gets respect, sure. Everybody likes him. His immediate boss, Matt, thinks that there is nobody better at games in any of the 11 amusement parks owned by their parent company, Cedar Fair. But Cole is working at one of the smallest of the 11 parks. So other games managers at bigger parks bring in way more money than Cole does. And games, in the grand scheme of things, is actually the smallest revenue producer at most amusement parks. The biggest money at an amusement park comes from ticket sales. Then there's food, everybody buys food. Then merch. And then, bringing up the rear, is games. What Cole does has less effect on the company's bottom line than lots of people in the company. And as much as Cole loves this job, he can't help but wonder, how long can a person do this job?
14: So the one thing that I always say is, I mean, I'm 25 now. I started here when I was 14. And the weird thing is that I'm getting older, but everybody else in the department staying the same age.
0: All right, I'm going to stop the tape right there. Yes, I know. Matthew McConaughey, Dazed and Confused. Cole's seen the film too.
6: But the thing I'm wondering for you is, do you feel like somehow accidentally in this job you got stuck? In high school, you got stuck at 15. Like, there's a part of you where you're still back there.
14: I like working out in the park with the kids. Absolutely. 100%.
6: The goofball part.
14: The goofball part.
6: The part where you get to act their age instead of your age.
14: Yes. Does that make me sound bad? I mean, I'm still a manager. I'm still overseeing 100 people that work for me, you know. But at the same time, you know, 10 years from now, I mean, I don't think I can still be a goofball. I think that'd just kind of get creepy. You know? I mean, you're 35 and you work with a bunch of high schoolers in a game. Is that creepy? Maybe. Maybe not. I don't know.
6: Do you worry that you'll never be happier in any job than you are in this one?
14: Yes. Absolutely.
0: That's a weird fate, to know that you're in the best job you may ever have at 25. Especially when it's a job that you know in your heart it can't last.
6: Okay, so we first broadcast that story long ago, back in 2011, and so much has happened for Cole since then. He finally did leave his job at Worlds of Fun. That was years ago. And then worked for a while in sales at a toy company, gave some motivational talks about being a boss in an amusement park. He got married very happily, not to the girlfriend in the story, by the way. Now he has a 6-year-old daughter who has the same roller coaster amusement park bug that he has. They ride roller coasters together when they go on vacation. He is still putting himself on stage in different ways. In 2024, he won the U.S. Air Guitar National Championship, and yes, who knew there was such a thing? He went on to Finland for the international competition, where he placed 5th in the world as an air guitarist. He's competing there again in 2 weeks for the World Championship. These days, he's also writing music, he's performing, he's going on auditions. He turned 40 this year. Well, coming up, carnies float in the air, scary things happen on rides, and bold steps forward for paintball targets everywhere. Our hour of amusement parks continues in a minute from Chicago Public Radio when our program continues.
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19: This American Life, I'm Ira Glass. 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Today's show, amusement parks. It's August. It's hot. We wanted to go someplace fun here on the radio. We've arrived at Act 2 of our program, Act 2, Great Adventures. Well, we asked you, our listeners, to call in with your amusement park stories. Nearly 300 of you did. And one of our producers, Jane Marie, listened to all of those voicemail messages. She joins me now. Hey, Jane.
20: Hey.
19: So, Jane, trends, patterns, what can you tell me?
20: Carnies.
19: Oh.
20: Yeah. There's like creepy carnies and hot carnies and carnies that people married. And a bunch of people called and told stories about carnies, like making the ride go too fast or keeping them on the ride too
19: demonic
20: long.
19: Demonic carnies. Okay, yeah.
20: These two calls that I'm going to play are from Barry Silver and Penny Delaney Coffrin. And they had the same exact like crazy carny story, only they happened years apart and in different cities. But it's fun to imagine they're talking about the same guy.
21: My amusement park story involves the Gravitron.
20: Yeah. Oh, let me interrupt real quick, because the Gravitron, that's the one where it's a cylinder and you climb in it and you put your back up against the inside wall of the cylinder.
19: Oh, right, and it spins around and the floor drops out.
20: Yep, and you're like stuck to the wall.
21: There was a carny there and he was waving us all in and we had purchased tickets, and I guess our first sign that this was going to be an interesting ride was when he said no to the tickets we offered him and just kind of waved us in.
22: I was working for the World of Wonder sideshow. Last month, I had made friends with the carny who was running the Gravitron.
21: He started up the ride, and the music was blaring, and I remember it was Motley Crue's Dr. Feelgood.
22: Anyway, he gave me a private showing where I'm riding inside this thing. The music's blasting.
21: And the lights were going, and we were spinning around in the centrifugal force was pushing us up against the wall. And the next thing I know, this carny steps out from behind his operating box and comes out into the centrifuge and proceeds to pull himself up and place his feet on the spinning wall and walk over the rider step by step with his body completely horizontal to the earth.
22: He's standing on the wall next to me, surfing inside of the Gravitron. That's right, the ride operator left the control panel to start surfing the inside, parallel to the ground.
21: The force was holding his feet against the wall, and it was just the most amazing thing I'd ever seen.
22: Best experience of my life.
19: So I know, because you told me right before we sat down, that a lot of the stories that people called in to tell were love stories.
20: Tons of love stories or like stories. You know, like summer flings, summer romances, first kisses. There were people that lost their virginity on rides.
19: Ew.
20: Don't do that. But then there were the proposals. There were a lot of people proposing at amusement parks, some more successfully than others.
23: My name is Natasha, and in May, my boyfriend proposed to me on a roller coaster. We were on a Viper. He said, "Will you marry me?" And he popped open the ring box, and the ring fell out of the box and down into the pits of Viper. It was pretty awful. I started trying to get the ride operator to stop the car. The director of operations at the park assembled a team of about 20 people, and they searched for the ring for hours, and that happened in May. So the kicker here is that that ring was actually my grandmother's ring, and they're actually still searching for it. We have yet to find it.
19: Mm-hmm.
20: So I called Natasha actually to see if they'd found it yet. And she said that the park had called her recently and said they found a ring, but it wasn't hers. It was another engagement ring.
19: Really?
20: Yeah. Yep.
19: Well, it's good to know that her fiance wasn't the only dummy.
20: Right. And then we got a bunch of scary calls. So this is a scary one. Wendy in Austin, Texas, she and her friend went to the fair, and they were getting on a roller coaster. It was like one of those medium-sized fair roller coasters where there's one big drop and then a loop-de-loop. And but as she was getting on, she was like futzing around with her purse.
1: I reached up to pull the harness down over me, and it locked above my head. And I have nothing holding me into the roller coaster. So I look over in horror as the carny guy with that was running the ride looks at me, and he pushes the button to go, and the thing starts to go, and I'm telling him, wait, stop, I don't have my seatbelt on.
20: But he doesn't stop. So I know. So now she's like going up the hill. So she said she turned to her friend, and she just decided to wrap her arms and legs around her friend. I know. And so they go down the hill, and then they go through the loop-de-loop.
19: So she's upside down?
20: I know, just like hanging onto her friend.
1: As tight as I can to stay inside the ride. And what really got scary is we whipped around the corners. I almost got thrown out, but I didn't.
20: She said that she had whiplash for a week and that she was too young to realize that she probably could have sued them.
19: Hmm.
20: So there's another story from this woman, Susan. Her three-year-old wanted to go to the fair, but it was super late at night. And so they humored him and they were like, sure, we'll take you. But they figured he would fall asleep on the way there. But he didn't. He stayed awake.
1: So I said, okay, I'll take you in for one ride on the Ferris wheel and then we'll go back to the car. My husband, Dean, put his shoes on because we didn't think he'd make it there. So we took him to the Ferris wheel and he kept pointing to the scrambler saying that he wanted to go on the scrambler. And I said, no. And when we got off the ride, I held the chain for the person behind me to come out, and when I turned back around, he was gone. We could not find him anywhere. And as we're looking around, and we have a whole group looking for this little three-year-old boy, I looked up, and he was inside the gate of the scrambler, and the scrambler was going. His head was just at the car level, and the carny woman stopped the ride, and she stopped it in time. She walked over, picked him up, handed him to me. She didn't say a word. And I took him. And he said, she was really scary. And I said, that woman was an angel. And so I will never badmouth a carny again.
19: I'm glad we finally have some unequivocally pro-carny material in this story.
20: Me too.
2: Hi. My amusement park story takes place in Disneyland, and I was really excited to go on the haunted house ride. I forget what it's called. Anyways, the door opens and you are let into a room, and the door opens and it's a dark empty room, and there is a person, a little person. He was in the room already, and I thought it was part of the haunted house, so I started screaming, and he was looking at me, because I was screaming, he was screaming at me.

0: And finally, there were the puke stories.
1: Oh, a lot of people caught about puke.
0: Mm-hmm.
1: And is the story more than just I was on a ride and I puked?
0: Yeah, I was on a ride and I puked, or I was on a ride and I got puked on.
1: Well, I don't want to hear that. Was there any that had a twist? Was it a surprise plot twist?
0: The one that stands out for me is this lady was on that Ocean Motion ride. You know, that's like big boat that swings back and forth.
1: It basically just goes up and down.
0: Yeah,
1: up
0: just
1: and
0: swings. Down, it's like a pendulum. And so she was up at the highest part of the boat, and she saw the guy on the other end of the boat start puking. And so then she was like swinging down at the puke.
1: Oh no. And did she see the puke in midair,
0: like slow motion,
1: coming
0: like
1: towards her?
2: I could see in slow motion this line of vomit coming towards me.
1: And it hit her?
0: Yeah.
1: Ew.
2: About 2 seconds later, it splattered the entire right side of my body.
0: There's nowhere to go. You can't get off the boat.
1: Jay Marie. She used to be a producer here. These days, she is the host of the podcast, The Dream. She has a book based on that show called Selling the Dream. But those are about large-scale, quintessentially American scams and the people who get caught up in them. Which brings us to Act 3. Act 3, what I didn't do on my summer vacation. You know, sometimes somebody ends up in an amusement park who really has no business there at all, who is not built to thrill at the thrills that the amusement park offers. As a teenager, Jonathan Goldstein spent a summer working at an amusement park, one that was situated right on the beach in Wildwood, New Jersey. It is your typical amusement park on the beach. There's a boardwalk, three wooden piers with roller coasters and a Ferris wheel and lots of dropped popcorn and hot dog buns for the seagulls to eat. It's been decades since Jonathan went to work at Wildwood, and he always wanted to go back, and so we sent him along with one of our producers, Jonathan Manhevar. Quick note to listeners, this story has nothing explicit in it, but it does make reference to the existence of sex, as does this warning.
3: The smell of garbage is really bringing it all back in a rush. Maybe I could bring back a bag with some saltwater toffee.
4: After a whole religious rebirth that I won't go into here, the summer of my 16th year found me seriously considering yeshiva, rabbinical school, for the fall. My rabbi suggested I spend the summer at this religious camp just to give me a better idea of what was to come. But my best friend Evan said that summer camp was for suckers and religious camp was even worse, and that if I came with him to Wildwood, he'd personally make sure I had a good time. "I'll get you ailed really good," he wrote, like a blood oath, in my 1986 high school yearbook. That's ailed as in the letter L. And getting ailed seemed important, especially if I was going to be giving my life over to the Torah, a text that placed greater emphasis on getting seed, as in circumcised. And so, I went to Wildwood. And now I was back.
5: How close did you live to the pier?
3: I mean, as you've seen getting here, my sense of direction isn't my forte. Man, it's like the whole summer I was just like floating around in like a jar of formaldehyde.
4: The plan was to go down and get jobs. It was what a lot of teenagers in my town did. Evan's older brother had done it years earlier and had arranged a job for Evan, handing out darts to patsies eager to pop balloons on the boardwalk, and I was supposed to get a job too. But on our fourth night there, still without work, I sat on the edge of my bed and felt that sense of being a failure. This feeling would eventually become a staple in my life, something I'd grow comfortable with. In bars, gyms, offices, and bedrooms. But just then, the feeling was strange and new, and I didn't quite know what to do with it. We lived in a co-ed boarding house run by a woman with a face like a clenched fist named Mrs. D. I spent my days hanging out at Evan's balloon stand, where his boss finally became so tired of having me around that he pulled some strings to get me a job working as a change boy at an arcade. If you walk down the boardwalk, there was a point where it looked like the fun had come to an end. My arcade was just a few yards past that.
5: Do you remember where on the pier you
6: were?
5: Yeah,
6: that's what I'm thinking. I'm trying to, if anything, maybe that little shack right over there was the arcade where there's a roller coaster going over it now. It's sort of like the little house that Alvy Singer grew up in Annie Hall.
4: You've still got pizza parlors, games with unwinnable prizes, and the vague threat.

0: at the violence about to erupt. In other words, Wildwood hadn't changed much. Back then, everything looked like 1986. Now, 1987. Though as it turns out, the arcade I worked at is long gone. Even at the time, all the other arcades were carpeted and air-conditioned, but mine was like an outhouse with all the oldest, skankiest games, all their joysticks having had the joy jerked right out of them years earlier. On the 4th of July, I remember watching the fireworks through a little crack in the wall, right above the Donkey Kong machine. I felt like a young Tony Montana just having come to America, except the only person I wanted to kill was myself. Being a human change machine is just one of the jobs that seems only to exist on the boardwalk. Like the guy who's paid to dance in front of the t-shirt shop to draw customers. Or the girl who blows bubbles all day outside a souvenir store.
1: Yes, that's my job. I take money from them.
2: That's your whole job is just blowing bubbles?
1: Not only. And shine with laser.
2: Shine a laser in people's eyes?
1: No, of course.
0: The bubble girl tells me she is from Bulgaria. The Bulgarian bubble girl is very young-looking, like first time away from home young. And as she explains to me her work responsibilities, she is approached by a man who turns out to be her boss. He plants a big kiss on her cheek, as though marking his territory.
2: Is it a good summer?
3: It's all right. It's all right. This boardwalk's getting bad. At nighttime, this boardwalk is bad.
4: Like, bad boys.
3: And people stabbing people and shooting people, yeah. You go two blocks off the boardwalk, there was a shooting and stabbing the other day.
2: Holy cow.
3: It's worse under the boardwalk, yeah.
2: What goes on under the boardwalk?
3: Oh, sex and drugs. I park underneath my store and you can see underneath it here. And you catch them all the time down under there. They go right down them steps and right underneath the boardwalk.
2: What? Wow.
3: Sex under the boardwalk.
1: Cool.
3: Me and you. Yeah, you want to do it?
1: No.
2: Yep, all right. See you later. Oh boy. That was creepy.
0: My old boss, Mike, was creepy too. Mike always wore sunglasses and a red, skin-tight bathing suit that, for some reason I could never quite fathom, always appeared to be wet. My friend Evan said that it was unwholesome how Mike's arms were so short. He's like a T-Rex, Evan said. The first time Mike paid me, he had to get all crooked to get his wallet out. Mike was an alcoholic, and he left me to open and close the place most of the time. Sometimes he would stagger in the middle of the afternoon, and lay down on the lopsided pool table. Once comfortably spread out, he'd ask me to cover him from head to toe with the stuffed animals for skee ball, so he could sleep without getting caught by the old woman who ran the pier. Every time I put Mike to bed, I became more and more convinced that yeshiva was the place for me. When he wasn't goofing off drunk, Mike was furthering Evan's work of trying to get me ill'd. He would invite Nancy, the 19-year-old redhead who ran the water squirt game next door, over, so he could tell her about how she should de-virginalize me. Nancy was a Jersey girl who wore low-backed shirts that showed off a large, complicated dragon tattoo. She told me it was a Chinese wind god and that an old biker boyfriend had given it to her. It started at her neck and slithered all the way down into her pants to blow across the tundra. In the afternoon, when business was slow, Nancy would come by and tell me about how Mike had just been over, pleading on my behalf, and how she tried to explain to him that we was just friends, right? Oh yeah, I'd say, swallowing back the hard lump of foul-tasting virgin tears congealing in my throat. The best.
5: Watch the tram car, please.
2: Listening to this music, don't you feel like you're going to round, like, the corner and you're going to see, like, Joe Pesci beating someone to death with a baseball bat? That's all I could think about. It's a song called Wildwood Days. Do you hear it? Wildwood Days and Wildwood Nights.
3: Yeah.
0: My producer Jonathan and I walk down the boardwalk where we discover what's got to be the very worst job in Wildwood.
6: Most of the stuff I do is just off the top of my head. It's whatever I can think up on the spot.
0: This is Dutz Bonus Jr. The sounds you hear are of people shooting at him with guns. Dutz Bonus Jr. is a human paintball target. He shuffles back and forth and eggs on the crowd while being splattered like a Jackson Pollock canvas.
6: You know, I'll put it as blunt as I can, because this is how it is on my tax forms, too. I'm an entertainer. Not the dancer kind, but basically I get suited up in a hockey gear and I get shot at all night.
2: And that doesn't, that it doesn't start to get to you a little bit? Do you dream about it?
6: Nah. I love it. It's entertaining to me, because this is one of the jobs that I can be as creative as I want to be. And, you know, it's just like, you know, web page design. You know, when you go in, you can do whatever you want.
0: Before Dutz, human paintball targets simply shuffled from side to side holding a shield. Then one day, Dutz dropped his shield and began to moonwalk. Soldier Boy was to follow. He also invented shadow boxing at the paintballs and running towards the shooters. Dutz is protected by a suit that looks like what you'd come up with if you tried to build a Michelin Man costume out of moist newspaper and epoxy glue.
2: So people are armed with paintball guns?
6: Yep, that we provide. Because a lot of people try to, you know, they want to bring their own, but we don't allow that. It's just not going to happen.
2: So the suit that you wear protects you from any pain?
6: For the most part, yeah. There's some weak spots, but, you know, I can't say where the weak spots are, because then a lot of people will find out, and then, you know, then it kind of becomes a little dangerous, you know.
0: Before agreeing to talk with me, Dutz wanted to finish his break with the woman who works next door at the old-timey photo place. As it turns out, she's his wife, who we met on this very boardwalk. Dutz might spend his day getting fired at in a cage, but at least on his time off, he has someone to talk to, someone with whom to share the secret weak spots in his armor. Back when I lived there, Wildwood had this reputation for being a big party town. People were supposed to be scoring like nuts on the boardwalk every night, and actually they were. The only real action I got that summer, though, was in the form of a single kiss. I later referred to it as the kiss that ruined my summer. It happened while I was out walking on the boardwalk late one night. I saw a group of older girls, maybe in their early 20s, coming toward me. One of them, a little ahead of the others, was sort of spinning with her arms stuck out and her long blonde hair all over the place. Just as she got right up close to me, she grabbed the back of my neck and put her lips right on mine. I remember as she pulled back, I spastically grabbed onto her wrist. I didn't want her to leave. Her friends had to pry my fingers off, one at a time, as she stood there smiling at me, all stoned and airy. That night, back at the boarding house, in our room, I spent the rest of the evening obsessing. As it might have been the last one I'd receive until I got married, that kiss pretty much felt like my swinging bachelorhood. In yeshiva, I'd be the mysterious one with a past. For the rest of the summer, I couldn't pass a woman on the boardwalk without thinking that we should somehow be meeting in a kiss, that that's how life should really be. It turned walking along the boardwalk into a relentless drizzle of small but horrible disappointments. I didn't know it then, but that summer would prove the best one I'd have as a teenager. Even though I was worked like an indentured servant, giving every penny of my earnings to Mrs. D, even though I made no friends, and even though I only made it to the beach but once, where I sat on a mildewy boarding house washcloth, exhausted and pale, that whole summer felt like some big fat vacation, just because I was 16 and away from my parents for the first time. When I got back home, I didn't end up going to yeshiva. I didn't bring home any pen pals, money, or happy romantic memories. But I did bring back a pair of black pants, covered in small white skulls. They were really baggy, and I had to wear them with 10-inch cuffs at the bottom. But when I showed up for my first day back at school, I thought I looked really punk rock. I thought, like anyone who'd never been L'd, that they were the pants of someone who got L'd all summer long.
7: Jonathan Goldstein is the host of the podcast Heavyweight, which returns for a brand new season next month. that you can find their amazing archive of old episodes wherever you get your podcasts.
2: A lot of winners today?
8: Everybody wins.
2: Like a patter? And what would you say to get a guy like me to come over?
8: I don't know if I would call you in. You don't look like the type of guy that would spend money here, you know? You get three shots for five.
2: Was he saying that I'm too cool a customer, or was he saying you're too cheap a Jew?

0: Well, the program was produced today by Jane Marie and me, with Ben Calhoun, Sarah Koenig, Jonathan Manhevar, Lisa Pollock, Robin Semien, Alyssa Shipp, and Nancy Updike. Senior producer for today's show is Julie Snyder. 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
1: I dare you guys to come feel these turtles. 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They're really soft.
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0: Maryland General Assembly passes redistricting amendment aimed at eliminating the state's remaining congressional Republican. Petition drive to put a measure on the ballot to reverse the ending of collective bargaining for Salisbury City employees is certified. Big Delaware corporate law firms weigh in on the first state's elections, then a look at animal abuse on the Eastern Shore. And finally, the booming crop of podcasts. Brian Russo talks with an editor from Rolling Stone. You're listening to Delmarva Today. This is Don Rush. First it was Texas, then California, now it's Maryland. So the race is on for the redistricting fight that could reshape the House of Representatives. But for the Free State, what looms is the elimination of the last Republican congressional member in Maryland. That would be longtime incumbent Andy Harris. First District on the Eastern Shore was deliberately drawn to elect a Republican after Democrats eliminated the other GOP seat. The measure will now go on the ballot, and if approved, Democrats will try to redraw lines to create a totally blue congressional map. It would be most felt on the Eastern Shore, which is a bastion for Republican voters. First, we turn to Delmarva Public Media's Kevin Diaz for a look at the clash that occurred in Annapolis.
1: Delegate Sheree Sample Hughes knows what happened in Texas, where Republican legislators, urged on by President Donald Trump, designed and passed a redrawn congressional map aimed at gaining 5 seats in Congress.
2: I heard that quite a bit on the floor last night. We didn't leave till about 11:30 last night, so I feel like I have maybe flown to Texas and come back.
1: So now the great gerrymandering war of 2026 has come to Maryland, and particularly to the Eastern Shore, where Democrats hope to return the favor by redrawing the only remaining congressional district in the state represented by a Republican. That would be Andy Harris, whose district is as safe Republican as it gets, at least for now. Sample Hughes is the only Democrat in the Eastern Shore delegation to Annapolis, but she was a no vote in her party's effort to put a redistricting referendum to the voters in November. She looks at it not through a partisan lens, but through geography and culture.
2: There's some deep digging into my own personal thoughts of wanting to make sure and protect the fact that our rural communities matter, and I want to make sure that we're safeguarding it and to still be in the posture that we have a voice.
1: That voice, she believes, could be lost if the Eastern Shore's rural conservative district were to be absorbed into a more Democratic-leaning district on the other side of the Bay Bridge.
2: We could potentially lose our rural status, if you will, if we're to connect with the areas of Annapolis or Columbia. It just bodes with the whole argument that we must keep our rural way of life and make sure that we are able to do so.
1: Republicans in Annapolis balked at the proposed constitutional amendment, none more so than Delegate Tom Hutchinson from Cambridge.
3: If this constitutional amendment is passed, we will not have representation residing on the Eastern Shore.
1: Hutchinson went on to propose a referendum asking residents of the Shore's 9 counties if they would like to secede from the state of Maryland.
3: It will add a question on the November 2026 ballot to the people of the 9 Eastern Shore counties whether the Eastern Shore should secede from the state of Maryland.
1: He was voted down, but got a lot of headlines. Governor Moore made clear that Republicans in Texas and other states, goaded by Trump, have forced Maryland's hand to find some equilibrium in Congress.
4: The reason that we are here is because Donald Trump has forced us back here.
1: Maryland Republicans, however, pushed back hard, appealing to the public's general distaste for gerrymandering in politics. Here is Delegate Jesse Pippi speaking for the GOP House Conference in Annapolis.
5: Gerrymandering is wrong. It's wrong in Texas. It's wrong in Ohio. It's wrong in North Carolina. It's wrong when Republicans do it, and it's wrong when Democrats do it.
1: Pippi also argued that if the maps are redrawn to Democrat specifications, then Maryland Republicans, about 25 or 30% of the electorate, would have no representative in Congress.
5: And so we're going to end up in a state where millions of Marylanders have no voice.
1: But Maryland Senate President Bill Ferguson said that it will ultimately be decided in November when a referendum set in motion by the Democrats' bill takes place.
6: I would say they have the same exact responsibility as every other voter, be it an unaffiliated, a Democratic voter, or a Republican voter. This process allows for Marylanders to have a say in what their democracy looks like moving forward. You know, you look at what other states have done. They have not engaged their voters. They have done it unilaterally. They've done it through special processes. That's not what we're doing here.
1: For Sheree Sample Hughes and other Democrats on the Eastern Shore, the choice could be between their aversion to gerrymandering and their desire to join in the redistricting fight that Trump started back in Texas. For Delmarva Public Media, this is Kevin Diaz.
0: We now turn to Lynn Lazarick, founding editor and publisher of MarylandReporter.com, on the significance of the move by the democratically controlled General Assembly. So what was your overall impression of the debate that took place over redistricting?
7: I think it was just typical of what you would expect. The Republicans knew what was going on, and they did their best to slow it down, to just make it difficult to pass. But the Democrats had the votes, and ultimately they carried the day, which is pretty much what the Republicans expected. It's the way a lot of things work in the Maryland General Assembly. So ultimately, it allows the Democratic majority to make changes in the congressional district if it passes. And most constitutional amendments pass. This one will look pretty benign. There was just an announcement of a Democratic group to fight for its passage. And it's hard to see whether anybody who is opposed to it can put much effort into getting a no vote.
0: Do you think that the way they have constructed this, that they'll avoid the idea that they're eliminating the last Republican congressional district, at least that's the aim, and rather portray it as something that's far more benign? I mean, do you think there's this sort of, I don't know whether it's bait and switch exactly, but people may not understand what the end game is?
7: That's exactly right, because the language will look fairly benign. It doesn't say flat out, this allows us to gerrymander even more than we have in the past. And quite rightly pointed out that the Democratic majority in the Assembly has been gerrymandering districts for several decades. But they really had a problem with Judge Lynn Battaglia's opinion that forced them to change several years ago. But nobody actually challenged her opinion. She's a retired Court of Appeals judge. Now we call it the Supreme Court, so a retired Supreme Court judge, and issued an opinion, but nobody objected to it. So the language that will be on the ballot, it doesn't change how legislative districts are drawn. I mean, you could argue about the original opinion that led them to do this, but it doesn't actually change anything. It simply allows them to do what they're likely to do next year with the new legislature.
0: Is it possible that they could say, get this passed, draw new lines, and yet have the courts say, no, the new lines aren't right, whether it's because there's no Republican congressional district? I mean, is it possible that they could go through all this process and in the end the courts say, nope, the plan you want that would give you all eight is not enough?
7: The thing is, if the amendment passes, it removes Maryland courts from reviewing the congressional districts. The only place that the congressional districts could be challenged would be in federal court, and that has never been very successful. The federal courts said, and the Supreme Court has said, these are political decisions and we don't have any right to look at this. So the amendment as it's drawn removes the Maryland courts from reviewing the process.
0: So initially, I think it was the president of the Senate, I think, opposed doing this. What do you think made him change his heart?
7: Well, hard to say. His fundamental argument was that to do what they wanted to do was going to be challenged in Maryland courts, and it would be a very messy process, and it might not work. This actually removes his objections. The way he framed his objection to redrawing was the only reason he opposed it was that it could be challenged in court, and this constitutional amendment removes the reason that it could be challenged.
0: Is there a possibility that they could dilute, say, other districts that are Democratic and make those more competitive?
7: Actually, that was one of Ferguson's arguments, and it actually does make some other districts more competitive. But on the other hand, given the heavy Democratic registration, it's unlikely that these districts would become Republican, especially with Donald Trump in the White House. That has really changed the dynamic and the attitude that centrist Democratic voters that might have considered voting for a moderate Republican like Larry Hogan, although there are Democrats who would say he's not a moderate at all, but Larry Hogan is not likely to win any of these districts while the MAGA Republicans are in charge of the Republican Party.
0: Lynn Lazarick, founding editor and publisher of MarylandReporter.com, the passage of the redistricting bill in the Maryland General Assembly that could end the remaining Republican congressional district. 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This is Don Rush.
8: 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That's Q-L-A-R-A-N-T.
0: The move to reinstate collective bargaining for Salisbury City employees is on its way to the ballot box. You're listening to Delmarva Today. This is Don Rush. The Wicomico County Board of Elections has certified a petition to put the measure on the ballot. There were over 7,000 signatures, out of which 6,000 were found to be valid. That's twice as many that was needed and crossed traditional political lines in the community. Meanwhile, Mayor Randy Taylor, who initiated the end of collective bargaining, said he was committed to ensuring the process is transparent. Return to Jared Schablein, chair of Shore Progress, who has been instrumental in the petition drive. So, Jared, were you surprised?
9: No, not at all. We had support from every single district in the city of Salisbury, from every racial, demographic, economic background. We had people from all over the city that all came together and agreed that, you know, we believe our first responders and city workers should have collective bargaining rights.
0: So one of the things that struck me is that you obviously not only had traditional progressive, but you also had the fire people and the police people as well, which seems to run the gamut in terms of just simply their political orientation, whether Republican, Democrat, or otherwise.
9: Yeah, we brought people together from across the political spectrum, which was really nice to see in this day and age. I have to say, I am very thankful for people like Brandon Records and the other folks at the Firefighters Union, the Career Firefighters. You know, they have been serving our community for a very long time at lower pay than some of the other fire stations like Ocean City, Annapolis have offered. Yet they still show up to work every day. You know, they've built this legacy of service, and I'm glad that they're finally seeing firsthand just how much support from the community that they do have, and I'm excited that we're going to continue to work on addressing some of those issues that they've been dealing with.
0: Now, I understand that there could be some kind of challenge to this in the courts, so that at least that's what people are talking about and how it was collected in terms of the signatures. What's your response to that? What do you think that future holds? I mean, and if there is some court action, could that then delay this?
9: To my knowledge, and we've been in contact with various legal teams of our own, there's no legitimate legal challenge to this. You know, we're excited to have this on the ballot, and we're excited to have the residents of Salisbury have the final say on this. I mean, look, over 7,000 people signed this petition, 5,818 of which were, you know, everything was correct and verified. You know, this is not a controversial issue in any stretch of the imagination in the sense of where people feel. You know, I think instead of wasting more money on potential lawsuits, the city should be doing what its residents actually want. So I'm not concerned about any legal challenge. I think there's been some people who, a very small group, who has been upset that they expected this petition to fail, and it didn't. And instead of just saying, hey, maybe I was incorrect, maybe I, you know, misread the temperature of what our residents were wanting, they're just trying to shift the goalpost a little bit and say, well, you know, this will stop it, which is sad, to be honest with you.
0: Do you think that this issue is going to have electoral implications for those people who are on the city council or even the mayor?
9: I think so, yeah. I mean, look, we got over 1,000 signatures in every single district, and the voters who we were knocking on their doors opened the door and knew exactly what was going on and knew exactly that, you know, their city council member and the mayor was against this and tried to take away collective bargaining. I mean, look, these folks are going to have to answer for turning their back on first responders and working families during a time where economic hardship is at its highest that it's been in quite a while, maybe since 2008. And then, you know, in a time where we need to be investing in our first responders in the city of Salisbury, we've had issues like carjacking rings. We've had issues with, you know, struggling to retain firefighters and police officers. They made a bad call. I'm hoping that they will take ownership and say, hey, look, we got it wrong. We apologize. Moving forward, we're not going to do this. I think that would go a very long way in modern politics for a politician to admit they were wrong for a change, but we'll see what happens. And if they don't want to go that route, then I think the voters will continue to have their say during next election.
0: Jared Schablein, chair of Shore Progress, on the successful validation of signatures on a petition drive to reverse the end of collective bargaining for Salisbury employees. 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This is Don Rush.
10: 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That'll work.

0: Delaware corporate law firms have moved into this year's primary elections with an advertising blitz to push back against a rising tide of a progressive movement. You're listening to Dunbarton Today. This is Don Rush. They formed two interconnected political organizations who have launched mailers and digital ads to defend lawmakers friendly to their interests. This comes on the heels of SB 21, which restricts shareholder lawsuits against the state's corporations. In particular, they have aimed to buttress State Representative Krista Griffith, who was a leading sponsor of the measure, against her challenger, Rob Bonson. In our partnership with Spotlight Delaware, we turn to Deputy Editor Carl Baker, who has been digging into this story. So first of all, Carl, why don't you explain to us Senate Bill 21, because that seems to be one of the key pieces of the story around which everything else seems to revolve.
1: I think the best way to do that is to go back a little bit and just talk about what the role is of Delaware's corporate law. There is, within companies, you have shareholders and you have executives, and there can be a push and pull in the interests of each, or what the executives want to do and what the shareholders want to do. When there is a dispute between those, that's often settled in Delaware's courts, regardless of the company, whether it's based in Silicon Valley or other places in the world, as long as it's domiciled legally in Delaware. Essentially, SB 21 limits the ability, in many cases, of shareholders to bring those kinds of challenges against those companies.
0: So we have this law. It gets passed, obviously, but it seems to foment, I guess, a number of organizations that certainly support it. One is obviously Alliance to Protect Delaware's Future. How did that come about?
1: It emerged last year in March, I believe. We saw it at the time through its website, through, frankly, sponsored content purchased at Spotlight Delaware. I think that's the first time I heard the name. And then just other kind of general advocacy during this controversy over SB 21. I've learned since that Deputy Chief of Staff in the Governor's Office, prior to its creation, he had urged the corporate defense bar to become more basically politically active directly with citizens, with residents, as opposed to just lobbying lawmakers or the governor's office, lobby the people themselves in Delaware. Not long after that, this entity emerged. It was actually created, though, by a California attorney who engages in all sorts of political campaigns out there.
0: The other piece of this is First State Future PAC, Political Action Committee.
1: Right.
0: Tell me then how they come about in tandem with the Alliance.
1: They were formed, according to an IRS filing and campaign finance filings, earlier this spring. Initially, it wasn't totally clear. It's still not completely clear, their relationship with the Alliance to Protect Delaware's Future, but it became more clear over time. They drew donations from the same five leading law firms whose attorneys were key members, were the five members of the Alliance. So there was a clue there that they were acting in tandem, if not even kind of the same operation. Frankly, just their mailers look very similar in scheme and who they support. And then last month, there was even more evidence when we saw that the donations that came into First State Future PAC, a portion of them went out to the Alliance to Protect Delaware's Future. Now, it's important to note we don't know the totality of the Alliance's donations because they're not a registered political committee in Delaware, and they're a 501c4, which means that's a nonprofit entity that's not required to disclose its donors. We know that some of that Alliance's money came from First State Future, but we don't know the entirety of how they're funded.
0: So what are the ads then like from both of these groups?
1: So the ads from the Alliance are very carefully worded in the sense that they don't explicitly advocate for voting for a candidate. That's important because there's campaign law that says if you say vote for this person, then all of a sudden you're subject to several new regulations. So the ads from the Alliance to Protect Delaware's Future are effectively just saying thank you to these favored candidates that they have. These candidates had done this last year or this or that, and they're encouraging the folks who receive their mailers to say thank you to them. Now, the First State Future PAC is more of a traditional political action committee where it's saying vote for this person, or in two cases, don't vote for these two candidates.
0: Now, I understand that they don't actually address the corporate law issue, but rather go after other issues.
1: In their mailers or the Google ads or the Facebook ads that I've seen, they don't talk about SB 21, and the ones I've seen, they don't talk about corporate law generally. They talk about kitchen table issues, affordability, health care. There's references to Donald Trump, given that pretty much all these ads are in favor of Democrats, so fighting Donald Trump, as they characterize them, or Donald Trump's policies, I should say. They're all pretty standard fare for your middle-of-the-road Democrat Democratic candidates.
0: Now, also, we have the companies that they represent. You emphasize, for instance, the Silicon Valley. I mean, is that a generalized theme in terms of the particular sector, or is this something that's much broader than just simply that sector?
1: Two-thirds of the Fortune 500 are domiciled legally in Delaware, and the corporate defense bar represents the companies that are domiciled there. So it's well beyond Silicon Valley. Now, the reason why you kind of focus on Silicon Valley is because companies there have been the loudest voices in the last 2 years calling for changes to Delaware's corporate law, or in the case of Elon Musk, calling for moving his own companies and calling on other companies to do the same because of what they say are, he would argue, are unfair facets of the law and of the judges who serve on Delaware's court.
0: So what's then been the reaction, particularly from the candidates that they have targeted? Who are they? What have they had to say?
1: They're highlighting the fact that this is kind of a big money campaign, at least. And when we say big money, it's important to note this is big money for little Delaware. This was in California, a $1 million campaign wouldn't be much. But for Delaware, $1 million spread around a dozen or so races is enough money to sway that race. It significantly influenced that race. So they're pointing out that, hey, this is a big industry pushing for their own narrow interests, I think is the best way that they would argue. Now, one of the candidates, Wilmington City Councilwoman Sinead Darby, slyly said, well, at least they're giving me free publicity in ways that I wouldn't be able to afford myself. She's at least saying that it could backfire.
0: In these issue ads that they obviously are using against, say, the challengers, I guess, of some of the people you're talking about, are they saying that they are not liberal enough? Are they saying too liberal? I mean, do you get a sense about the campaign that way?
1: There's only two candidates they're directly opposing. The campaign against Councilwoman Sinead Darby is kind of just a standard attack campaign. I guess she owns a property in Wilmington and has some back property taxes on there. So they're saying, well, if she wants to tax you more, but they won't pay her own taxes, whatever the validity of that claim is, I don't want to get into that. I didn't put it into the story because I thought it was kind of just too much of a back and forth. But she says because of the campaign, she has a GoFundMe page to help her pay for those back taxes, and people have been donating to that GoFundMe page because they saw those ads, she said, which is kind of interesting.
0: Well, what about the other candidate that you mentioned that's being targeted? What's the situation there? Are they going, again, after things about a candidate, or are they going after some particular generalized set of issues?
1: To be frank, I have not seen those mailers that have gone against candidate Rob Bonson. No, I've seen in the campaign finance reports that they're spending to oppose him. I will say that that candidate, Rob Bonson, first he's challenging Krista Griffith, who was one of the chief proponents for SB 21, not only the sponsor, but kind of the most vocal chief proponent on the House floor last year. And his own campaign and his website don't speak to Delaware's corporate law directly, an approach that does not defer to kind of the wishes of the corporate bar as much as I think the supporters would of SB 21 would.
0: So the challenger in that particular race does raise this corporate issue.
1: In fact, he recently did this video series with Charles Elson, who's a retired UD professor, who last year was one of many prominent opponents to SB 21. And Rob Bonson has kind of gotten together with him in recent months and did this video series where they've talked about the corporate law and what Elson's concerns were with it and such. So.
0: Then we have Working Families Party, I guess it is, which said it wasn't surprised. What kind of role do they see in themselves in all of this?
1: Well, they have been the group that's been fielding candidates for a few years now who have, I think it's fair to say, have surprisingly been winning races. Most notably, WFP candidate beat the then Speaker of the House, Valerie Longhurst. And so the group itself has become a known political force, and they have this new slate of candidates that are challenging many of these folks who are being supported by this campaign.
0: So finally, in terms of the franchise, and I recently actually read a book a few years ago about the significance of this, and one suggests that the franchise is really the only thing that Delaware has. Now, I'm not sure that's completely true, but it is a big chunk of the economy. Explain to me how this came about or what your understanding of it is at this point.
1: It came about over many years and evolved, I would say, gradually. In the 80s, there was a big boost with Governor Pete DuPont, who passed a series of bills. It not only increased the credit card industry here, but it also boosted kind of the corporate franchise. But then every year, and this leads into what we're talking about, SB 21, the state has not just done one thing. It's just every year there has been amendments to Delaware's corporate law that were generally, at least before 2023 or 2024, were always passed without any conversation, really. It was just legislators got a proposal from the corporate bar. They submitted it to legislators. One of the legislators sponsored it, and they passed it. They rubber stamped is really the right way to say it. And because of that, those law changes were seen as favorable by attorneys, by the companies themselves. So it built on itself, and more and more companies decided to domicile here over the years. And it became very large, over 2 million companies. And now it accounts for at least a couple billion dollars of Delaware's general fund.
0: Spotlight Delaware Deputy Editor Carl Baker on the efforts by the state's law firms to engage in this year's election campaigns. 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
2: 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That's Q-L-A-R-A-N-T.
0: It started with neighbors' noise complaints about a suspected pet breeding business in Sharptown on Maryland's Eastern Shore. You're listening to Delmarva Today. This is Don Rush. Led to a visit on July 17th by the Wacomico County Animal Control officers and sheriff's deputies with warrants. Ended with a seizure of 43 dogs of various breeds, 3 cats, 5 chickens, and a turtle. The pets are being adopted, but officials say raids like this are distressingly common. The Delmarva Public Media's Kevin Diaz talked with Kim Nock, head of the Wacomico County Animal Control, and executive director of the Humane Society of Wacomico County.
3: In general, you keep hearing these stories about these big puppy mills.
4: Problem is they don't normally show people where they're actually doing the breeding. When someone's interested in a dog that they've posted, they clean that dog up and they take it to a different location. A lot of these people are not meeting people where these dogs are bred. They're meeting them in other places. And they're using aliases on Facebook as well. So it's really hard for animal control to find people when they're using aliases on Facebook.
3: So the customer, the buyer, doesn't really know the conditions that lie behind how that animal was bred.
4: Exactly. A much nicer location.
3: How do I make sure that I'm not contributing to this problem?
4: Right. You should insist on seeing both parents of the dog, and you should insist on seeing where the dog is actually staying.
3: As opposed to just like meeting somebody.
4: Meeting somebody at Walmart. We're also vetting our adopters as well. And then you know that you're adopting something that's safe to adopt. I think we've had a lot of stories lately about people getting dogs off of Facebook. Then they bring the dogs home. They don't get along with their dogs. This is the exact reason why we insist on doing meet and greets with the other family pets. We require every person in the household to come and meet the dog because we've had dogs that at times do not like specific people, unfortunately. It's either a man thing, a uniform thing, a hat thing. So we want to make sure that everybody in the family is safe and in agreement and that their pets are safe.
3: Is there anything that we can do as a society, laws that you would like here in Maryland or everywhere?
4: I would like to see that anyone is operating as a rescue, whether or not they are a 501c3 or not. If they're operating as a rescue, calling themselves a rescue, operating as a breeder or selling animals, that they are mandatory that they have a license. Right now in the county code, you only have to have a breeder's license if you're breeding more than 5 litters a year, or you have more than 5 unspayed females.
3: That sounds like a lot of litters.
4: I think it's according to how many animals you have, how many litters, you know, that is.
3: So registration, some kind of registration.
4: Some sort of registration, some sort of nationwide animal cruelty registration would be very helpful.
3: In Delaware, didn't they just pass a law, was it last year, that they created like a public register?
4: They are in the process of doing that, but it needs to be a nationwide registry, not just in your state, unfortunately. These people tend to move around a lot.
3: Yeah, and we don't have that in Maryland. We don't have that here in Eastern Shore.
4: No, and we don't even have, animal control has to have consent to go on a property from the owner unless we have good, viable information that says that there's something nefarious going on.
3: So it's like any other kind of suspected criminal activity. You need a warrant of some kind.
4: You need a warrant, yes.
3: It's basically a law enforcement issue. And that's the issue here with this case that's under investigation now.
4: We did not need a warrant to go on this property. The Sheriff's Department was serving a warrant on someone that was working on the property.
3: This case is still ongoing. It's under investigation.
4: It's still ongoing. The charges have not been pressed yet.
3: We're not naming anybody here.
4: I'm not naming anybody yet.
3: Right.
4: It will all come out in due time.
3: What is the nature of the charges that are being investigated?
4: It's more about the way the animals were being kept, improper housing. Failure to provide.
3: They're criminal statutes, presumably.
4: They are criminal.
3: But so for the public, I mean, your advice is be really careful about who is the provider of your next pet.
4: If they're not willing to do meet and greets with your animals, you should not be bringing an animal into your home without knowing that it gets along with your other animal. Of course, you may not get the full scope at first, but you're going to have a pretty good idea. So this is more the problem of people getting animals off of Facebook. And I'm not saying don't get an animal off of Facebook, because there's so many animals to rehome that us shelters and us rescues, we can't handle all of those animals. But just do your own vetting.
3: So not everybody who's out there on the market, the private market, is necessarily a bad actor.
4: Not necessarily. No.
3: Unfortunately, some are.
4: Some are.
3: What kind of help do you need here?
4: So I will tell you, the donations have come in so fast and furious that we're having trouble even storing them right now. So monetary donations would be most helpful. We are in the process of plans to build a new shelter. We have run out of space here, and we need something that's much more efficient to work out of. So those monetary donations are going to go a long way to getting us to our goal.
3: Been overwhelmed in the last couple of weeks in terms of people wanting to adopt pets, or people bringing in food and supplies or what have you.
4: We've been overwhelmed with surrender dogs, but we have gotten a lot of donations. The food and stuff like that we're good on. The blankets, all that stuff we're pretty good on right now. We need the dog walkers, definitely. Every single day, all of our dogs get out 3 times a day, and we rely on the public to come and help us do that, as our staff can't do all of that and do all the cleaning that
3: they
4: have.
3: So anybody can volunteer at any time?
4: Yes. Any day that we're open, we start dog walking at 11 o'clock.
3: And there are places for people to walk here.
4: Oh, yeah. We've got a great place to walk.
3: Is this fairly new?
4: No. This building's about 30 years old. It was built to be a kill facility, so there was no worrying about disease spreading or saving animals at that point.
3: What's the difference between a kill and a no-kill facility?
4: Oh, that's a great question. So if you're a no-kill facility, you have to have an average per year of a 90% live release rate. You are supposed to be euthanizing for temperament that does not make a dog safe to put out for adoption, or medical issues that you cannot fix. The dog is not going to have quality of life. We actually do have a 90% live release rate. We have had a 90% live release rate for the last three, four, five years. I've been the director for 7 years at this point. That is not my focus. My focus is not no kill, because I find a lot of issues with the no kill model. There's a lot of animals that sit and suffer because they don't want a euthanasia strike on their record against them. That's not something. We call ourselves a humane shelter. And that's all I'm interested in, is being humane to these animals. And there are times when euthanasia is the best option, and it's not a horrible option.
3: You had the Humane Society, but you also had the
4: animal
3: county
4: control. County animal control.
3: Those are two different jobs, aren't they?
4: Those are two very different, and I have to separate myself. I'm either talking to you as an animal control officer with my badge and my vest, or I'm talking to you as the head of the Humane Society. And they are two very different jobs, and people get very confused about what both of our jobs are. If I can say, the Humane Society does not investigate animal cruelty in any way. The most that we can do is forward you to an animal control officer. So please, if you know of some animal cruelty issues, don't call the Humane Society. We are not the entity to handle that. We just house the animals when they get brought in. Now I get to cross over, and I get to do both on both sides. So, and I think people get very confused about that, and they get very angry because they think that the Humane Society should be stepping in and doing this and that. And that's not our job. It's not our jurisdiction. We have no authority to do what people think that the Humane Society can do.
3: How long have you been doing this?
4: It'll be 8 years, August 5th.
3: A job of love and passion?
4: It's a job of love and passion and irritation. And I could not be prouder of what our shelter does, what we do here, the amount of volunteers that we have here that step in, and I could not be more proud of our community, because they always step up and help when we put that call out.
3: No, you're overwhelmed right now, dealing with the fallout from the animals are being adopted? Is that
4: Oh, absolutely. So the problem was not with the physical condition of the animals. It was strictly with the way the animals were being kept. We have a few little medical issues that we have to deal with, but nothing major, nothing that makes the dogs not adoptable right away. And we've had over 200 applications for these dogs. Now, we did send a few to other shelters because we did not have room, so we needed to get them out as quickly as we could. But we also had 30 of our own dogs removed from the shelter and put out into foster homes just to make space to hold these animals.
3: Thank you so much, Kim. I appreciate your time. Really do.
4: You're welcome.
0: Delmarva Public Media's Kevin Diaz talking with Kim Nock, head of the Waccamaw County Animal Control and Executive Director of the Humane Society of Waccamaw County. 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

0: 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I'm Brian Russo. At the beginning of this year, the publication Podcast Statistics, which as the name indicates, tracks global trends and data in the world of podcasts, estimated that there's over 4.5 million of them globally, with about 500,000 of those considered to be actively creating new content. Some might say that's an overly saturated market, with everyone from Joe Rogan to the average Joe chasing a growing audience that now exceeds 158 million listeners per month here in the U.S. and almost 600 million monthly listeners globally. The podcast industry is now estimated to be worth just under $40 billion. But as my next guest will tell you, starting a podcast is most definitely a labor of love at the beginning, even if you're backed by a well-known brand. Joseph Hudak is the deputy editor of Rolling Stone magazine. He's been based in Nashville for well over a decade, and when the idea was hatched to capture the growing popularity of Nashville's music scene by creating a podcast under the iconic Rolling Stone name, he called his buddy, director Steve John, who's a well-known film and music video director who splits his time between Nashville and Lewis, Delaware. What they created was the Rolling Stone Nashville Now podcast, which on most weeks is set in a tiny rustic cabin in East Nashville that belongs to director Steve.
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0: The cabin helps them leverage the growing popularity of adding video to podcast platforms. And for the artists they interview, it creates a bit of a cool vibe that most podcasts really just don't have. I spoke to them, ironically, on the year anniversary of the podcast, as they're planning to now take it on the road, as they'll be doing a live taping at the Freeman Arts Pavilion in Selbyville on August 11th, featuring an interview and performance from critically acclaimed singer-songwriter Maggie Rose. Joseph Hudak began by talking about how the rapid growth of the podcast really all stems from he and director Steve's rabid love of music and their growing personal friendship.
1: We have this great funny saying that Steve said, which I just think describes the ethos and the aesthetic, as the kids say today, of the Nashville Now podcast. And that's like, we have an idea on one night, and 2 days later, there's this person is standing in the cabin living room. And that speaks to both Steve's connections and my connections and the level of trust that artists have with us. And also it speaks to Nashville and the community here and how giving and wanting to sit and have real conversations. That's been kind of like our North Star.
3: 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Everyone is trying to get on multiple platforms. You know, Rolling Stone is a name synonymous with music and high-level music writing, and basically is the Mount Rushmore of music journalism. But the podcast platform is reasonably new. When you guys were putting this together, I know it was very back of the napkin, and if you build it, they will come. When did you guys first realize, was there a particular episode where you thought, okay, this is moving us out of the waters of sort of swimming with every other podcast, and maybe we're creating something special here? Steve, for you.
2: That's a great question.
1: I'd love to hear your answer to that, Steve.
2: Well, early on, I think when Gavin Adcock came on, who, you know, probably does not align with Joe and I in a lot of ways, but was actually very, very kind, very polite, came into the cabin and sat down, had a great conversation. But there was a moment where he said, I don't think Zach Bryan is a very good person. Mm-hmm. And I kind of remember the quietness in the room and going like, that's a viral moment. Like the minute that thing drops, it's going to start reshaping what this podcast is.
4: I think Zach Bryan puts on a big mask in his day-to-day life, and sometimes he can't help but rip it off. And-

0: but you know, we just kind of had the room lights on. It was very simple, which is kind of what Rolling Stone even said. They're like, it's fine, just in the room. Mm-hmm. And I think at that moment, and that clip did go very viral to the point where Zach Bryan climbed a fence going after Gavin Adcock. Not saying we're fully responsible. That was a brouhaha eating of itself.
1: Steve, if you don't mind, we should just give everyone just an idea, because some listeners may not know who these principals are.
0: Yeah.
1: Gavin Adcock is an up and coming country singer. He's very much, he knows how to create viral moments. He is outspoken and has said a lot of things, from saying that Beyonce isn't country music to what Steve just said about Zach Bryan. Of course, Zach Bryan, one of the biggest, country slash American roots rock and roll artists out there today. So they had this beef. Gavin Adcock has been kind of like a WWE heel in country music to a degree. And I think, to Steve's point, I think that is in fact the episode, because we knew with him coming in, we were going to have to push him a little bit about his comments about Beyonce. And he said something to me about, like, well, you know, if you're going to come to a Gavin Adcock show, you have to know what you're in for. And I said, well, wait a minute, what do you mean by that? I said, is everyone welcome at a Gavin Adcock show? And so I think that willingness for us to push back and kind of, you know, keep him on his toes, not to be combative and not to be aggressive in any way, but just to really have a proper conversation about giving him the opportunity to explain himself and explain that comment. You know, I said about the North Star being just kind of like, well, actually, I'll just say it here. The North Star of this podcast has always been that it's not going to be a press release podcast. I didn't want artists to come in and just recite their talking points, what they're shilling, what they're selling, when the album's coming out. You can get that anywhere. So we need real human connection on this podcast. And I think that's why, if I may say, it succeeded. You know, we've been getting those moments. We've had multiple male country artists cry on the podcast. And that's been, you know, I kind of look at Steve during those moments and I'm like, this is it. We got it. And I'm proud of that. You know, I'm proud of what we're building in that respect, that it's not just, you know, another arm of the music industry machine, you know.
0: And that moment too, Brian, was like the amount of views that piled in. Also, I think kind of had Joe and I reshaped, we relit the cabin after that. Like it was like, okay, people are paying attention. And I think after that moment, more and more emails came in. Artists I've done music videos on the side are texting me. They're writing to Joe. And it was like, this is something real. So we really, again, we relit. We really looked at the way we were doing audio and thought, like, man, I mean, that we got to keep leveling up. And it kind of turned the cabin into a character itself, and a safe haven, really, for people to come into. And I think that history of the cabin and that feeling in there, you know, there's been people like Charlie Daniels stepping on its floors, Robert Altman, the filmmaker, and, you know, I think a whole vibe shift happened after that one, and it's been pretty amazing to watch.
2: 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I'm Brian Russo. We're speaking with director Steve John and Joseph Hudak. Joseph is the deputy editor of Rolling Stone and the host of the National Now podcast. Steve is also a producer, and you'll see his face on the podcast in a very cool fedora on most episodes. I do want to point to this moment and stay on it for just one second about the Gavin Adcock, because I remember trying to hear your early episodes and having a hard time finding them on Spotify and Apple platforms. And after that weekend, when that whole Zach Bryan, Gavin Adcock thing, I did not have that problem. And so the algorithms smiled kindly on you as a user or consumer of podcasts. But I also want to give you guys credit, because you could have just gone to chase the traffic with that. And you could have shaped your whole podcast into chasing viral moments. And I would argue that you did just the opposite. I mean, you have gone deep and spoken to artists that maybe aren't top of people's playlists or top of Billboard charts. You know, you're speaking, you know, with you know, Shooter Jennings was an episode I really enjoyed, because you were speaking about him

0: finding these lost tapes and bringing them to life of Waylon. You know, I thought the conversation with Kings of Leon was really interesting. The tribute that you guys did with, after Todd Snyder passed away, the great folk singer, was really, really powerful. And so I think, you know, to your point, knowing that you had something in the room and that the room was kind of the thing that created these moments to have these conversations, it seemingly has built. And so week on week, every artist that's coming through, how are you guys pushing yourselves to get to a deeper level of connection with artists and allow listeners to be a part of that conversation?
1: I would say, well, listen, you know, it's always prep too, right? You want to be as prepped as you can, but it's just, I kind of want to ask the questions that I want to hear. You know, I want to hear the answers and the questions asked that I would want as a fan of music and whatnot. So I just kind of, do my prep, think about what it is that is really interesting about this particular artist. And I also want to give them the opportunity to say things that they may not often have the chance to say. You know, there's so much media training involved in, particularly in country music. Everyone is afraid of losing half of their audience by saying the wrong thing. And I think when you ask questions that no one has asked yet, I'll give you an example. My favorite probably is when we had Vince Gill on, and Vince Gill had just performed at the Kennedy Center Honors for George Strait. And this was after the president of the United States has kind of taken this assault on the Kennedy Center, wanting to put his name on it, overhauled the board, selected the honorees this year. And again, no offense to those honorees. Some of them are, I'm huge fans of, from Kiss to, of course, George Strait. But Vince Gill has earned a reputation for being such a kind-hearted human being. And I wondered, watching the show that night, if he had to think twice before saying yes, because he's in an awfully tight spot. His dear friend, George Strait, is asking him to perform for him at the Kennedy Center. Meanwhile, he's stepping onto a stage that is now at odds with everything that Vince Gill stands for. And so I asked him, did you have to think about saying yes when you were asked? And he did not hesitate in the least when he answered. He said, of course I did. And he gave us a very thoughtful answer about the lack of kindness that he sees in the current administration, and why he ultimately did say yes to sing for George. That, honestly, you know, we'll hang our hat on that. You're not getting that anywhere else in the country space. And I'm so grateful to Vince for being game to let us ask them that question.
2: I think that is also where the space comes in, Joe. I mean, don't you think, like for us, the importance of the vibe in the room, mm-hmm. and also we're pretty sweet human beings too. You know, like you said, you're not looking to be combative or start a fight in the room. 'Cause also, it is our house, so that would be awkward.
1: That would be awkward.
2: And maybe it'll happen one day. Who knows, Brian?
1: Yeah, but we've been waiting for the jerk to show up, and they haven't shown up yet. So
2: it's been great, and it's been people from all over, politically, religiously. Mm-hmm. Like, it's pretty interesting. But I want to give Joe a lot of credit here too, Brian, because I'm an artistic maniac who has made a career being a music video director, where you have to have a lot of ideas quickly. And a big part of me coming to Nashville was always discovery. You know, Old Dominion, like, they weren't anywhere when I first met them and became friends with them, and just kind of knew something was going to crack with them. And when I find, sometimes there's artists like that that come into my world, and I tell Joe, I harass Joe, we should bring them on. And having the Rolling Stone name, he could easily say, No way. But he actually loves music and takes me seriously and says, yeah, let's do it. Let's bring them on and give them the platform, which is what Rolling Stone's legendary for, right? Discovering talent. And there's been a couple of people, like, I mean, Breland was already out there, but Breland and Brian Andrews is obviously a very opinionated guy. And really, those have been some of our favorite episodes together. We just leave the conversation going like, holy.
1: Yeah.
2: You know what?
0: Well, right. You mentioned discovery, and you know, in the public radio world, music discovery is a big part on some of our stations here, and you know, not only discovering new bands, but also discovering genres of music that maybe you haven't been exposed to before, whether that's jazz or whether it's classical or whether that's bossa nova. But you know, in the space that we're in today, where there's what, 100,000 songs that get released every week, it's harder and harder for artists to not only make a living, but also get discovered. So you have all these platforms that are built around helping people discover music when there's so much quantity out there that it's harder and harder to do that. I think what's very different about this podcast is that it allows the people who are really serious about finding something, like, it connects on a different way, not just here's a playlist of new artists. It connects differently. And I wonder if that was a cognizant choice.
1: Everything is all about, is about the quality of it. And the quality does not necessarily mean an A-list superstar, right? Like, those two things are not necessarily the same all the time, right? For us, quality is, I should say, it's not only A-list superstars. Quality, for us is whatever is really, moving, you know, the needle for me personally, and moving the needle for Steve. I mean, he mentioned Brian Andrews. I mean, Brian on socials was just really fascinating to us from a cultural and political standpoint. The fact that you have this Missouri, country singer who is, you know, very left leaning. And so that was interesting. Artists like Brian Dunn, who, is out of New York. He is not what we would consider a country artist, but he's very much in the American roots music, rock and roll space, which of course goes hand in hand with what we do in Nashville. And so having Brian in, like, his record last year, Clams Casino, was my favorite album of the year. And to be able to bring him in when he came through Nashville and talk about his experiences in Nashville and in Americana music, it was great. That episode did really well for us. You know, and remember, the show is titled Nashville Now. It's not called Country Now. So we kind of open ourselves up to do a lot of things that may not even involve music. You know, we've talked a lot about going out and highlighting some of the cool events here in Nashville and turning those into little mini podcast episodes. One of our favorite, Director Steve, coming up, St. Patrick Swayze Day at a local watering hole here that we love, that celebrates all things Patrick Swayze. It's so niche, it's so cult, it's so wonderful. It's just one of those things that we kind of thought would play well on a podcast. We may do that this year. We'll see.
2: Yeah, we have to go on the road. We usually go anyway. So we do. Why wouldn't we bring the gear and just have
1: bring
2: a
1: the
2: good
1: gear,
2: time?
1: Film these people dressed as various Patrick Swayze movie characters, and it's kind of fun.
0: It sounds like it'd be a great part of being a part of a crew, because that's a whole vibe in itself.
2: Come here for that one, Brian. But it also shows people in Nashville that they're probably not going to see, you know. We've been here for a long time, and we kind of know all the little outskirts, the neighborhoods, the bars, and, you know, to be able to dive into the Centennial Bar and go to St. Patrick Swayze Day if you're here in Nashville for the weekend. What a great thing to do. Anybody can go to Broadway now. It's a very easy shopping. But if you venture out, and if we can take the podcast and really go to these bars, we have a couple episodes coming out that are, we actually filmed a little speakeasy. We went outside of the cabin, even though we missed it dearly. It's very hot in Nashville. The AC's a little shoddy at the cabin sometimes. So we went to a really cool new little speakeasy, and it's a pretty amazing thing. And the same way with the bands, like Joe was saying, you know, we get to have these artists where we have Vince Gill 1 week, and the next week we have Lombardi, who is a Nashville rock Beastie Boys meets the Rage Against the Machine. And then we have Shania Twain, but then we have Crystal Rose, who's a indie artist. And I'm really proud of the balance between, yeah, the A-list and the legends and the people that we think are going to blow up on the scene.
1: I am too. Yeah.
0: That was Joseph Hudak and Director Steve John, the producer and host of Rolling Stone's Nashville Now podcast. You can see them up close and personal at the Freeman Arts Pavilion on August 11th, featuring a live interview and performance from Maggie Rose.
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This is Sounds from the Mother Road, American Roots Music, right here on your public radio station. I'm Jamie Hoover. I'll be here for the next hour as we explore these great tunes coming up, including music from Johnny Gimbel, Jimmy Dale Gilmore, Willie Nelson, Merle Haggard, Don Walzer, Hot Club of Cowtown, all coming up in this next hour. Started off with Johnny Gimbel celebrating with friends with the instrumental Rural Riffin'. We'll have James Talley starting off our next set from his Heart Songs release from 2009, North Dakota Girl. Welcome to the Mother Road.

Stone River Boys with Love on the Dial from Cow Island Records with Blue Bonnet Blue, song written by Steve Bruton. Great tunes on this album. This album is produced by Dave Gonzalez. Dave Gonzalez was part of the Hacienda Brothers back in the day with Chris Gaffney before he passed away. So it's Bobby Earl Smith with Blue Louisiana, his album Turn Row Blues, and Jimmy Dale Gilmore with Deep Eddy Blues from a compilation of all his high tone releases, Don't Look for a Heartache. And James Talley started us off with North Dakota Girl from his album Heart Song on Cimarron Records from 2009. This is Sounds from the Mother Road. Jamie Hoover here with you. As always, such a pleasure and privilege to bring you great American roots music. Dickie Lee Irwin out of Austin, his album Swan, Stranger in Blue.

The Quaby Sisters with Shame on You, their album Timeless. Red Stick Ramblers, Bring It On Down, their first release in 2003, Main Street Blues. Willie Nelson's new album, Country Music, produced by T-Bone Burnett on Rounder Records, You Done Me Wrong. And Dickie Lee Irwin, Stranger in Blue, his album Swan on Freedom Records out of Austin. Karen Poston coming up on Sounds from the Mother Road, her album Real Bad, Ride, Ride, Ride.

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1: Merle Haggard released from Vanguard Records, I Am What I Am, The Road to My Heart. Johnny Gimble with Dale Watson, I Needed You. Roger Wallace, Good Thing You Love Me, from his album That Kind of Lonely. And Karen Poston, Ride, Ride, Ride, from her album Real Bad, from Music Room Records, released in 2001. We're winding up this edition of The Mother Road. Don Walzer with A Sleep with a Wheel coming up from The Best of Don Walzer, Dare to Dream, I Ain't Got Nobody.

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Little Bill's 6'8". I used to beat him up when he was little, and I'm sorry for that now. Our dad was a tool and die maker at the American Can Company in Maywood, Illinois. So he didn't get a whole lot of vacation, but he would save his money and take us for a weekend trip sometime. No place in particular. He'd just make sure that the Holiday Inn had a swimming pool. So he would stay up pretty late the night before we'd leave and have his road maps out and a couple of quarts of beer, and he'd draw a big circle on it so he wouldn't have to pass the same place twice. Our mother didn't think that our dad was the best driver in the world. He always took the scenic routes, which meant two-lane highways, and inevitably we'd find ourselves behind a semi. So he'd pull out to pass it, and of course there'd be another one coming at us. Our mother would go, "My God, Bill, you're going to kill every one of us." And me and my brothers would look at each other in the back seat and go, "Well, that woman's never lied to us before." Here's a story of a man.

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0: Thank you.
1: John Prine, in person and on stage from Oh Boy Records, The Bottomless Lake. Hot Club of Cowtown with Sleep, their album from 2002, Ghost Train. And Don Walzer with Asleep at the Wheel, I Ain't Got Nobody, originally released on the Asleep at the Wheel release Ride with Bob, and then included on The Best of Don Walzer, Dare to Dream from Texas Music Group in 2001. 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This is Jamie Hoover. Until next time, happy trails.

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3: I'm high, all right. 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

If you would like to see a complete playlist for today's General Store program, on Facebook, go to Radio General Store. Well, we kicked off the General Store today with a crazy little thing from the Firesign Theater from about 1971. And after that, it was music from Phil Oakes from his album Pleasures of the Harbor from 1967. And the song was Outside of a Small Circle of Friends. And that song was based on an incident that occurred in 1964 when a woman was being stabbed by an assailant in New York City in front of an apartment building and many, many windows watching, and apparently no one called the police or tried to help her. And after that, it was John Fogerty from his Revival CD from 2007, and Don't You Wish It Was True. Coming up next on the General Store, it's music from October Project.

Roxy Music there with a track from their 1982 CD, Avalon, called More Than This, and lead vocals there by Brian Ferry. And right before that, it was October Project and Something More Than This, and that comes from their Falling Farther In CD from 1995, and lead vocals there by Mary Fall, who just appeared live in the area not too long ago. And the song was written by Julie Flanders and Emil Adler, who are also in October Project. Mary is no longer with them. Coming up next on The General Store, it's John Prine.

Last Sunday night, I wrote a letter to my loved ones. I signed my name and knew I had stayed away too long. There was a time when my heart was free to wander. And I remember, as I sing this hobo song.

At the top of that general store set, we heard music from John Prine from his 1978 CD, Bruised Orange, and the Hobo Song. Following that, it was Jack Bonus with a song called the Hobo Song. Different song, and that comes from his 1972 release, Jack Bonus, recorded on the Grunt label, which was an offshoot of Jefferson Airplane. They recorded some folks like Papa John Creech and Jack Bonus on that label. It's very, very difficult to find, and you can't find it on a CD at all. And what we heard was actually a vinyl recording, a few pops and clicks here and there. Sorry about that. And at the end there, that was Molly Tuttle and Gentle on My Mind, a song written by John Hartford and then covered by Glenn Campbell and made a big hit. And that comes from a live recording from 2015. Stay tuned. Coming up next, it's Brian Dunn.

On your radio, it's the General Store. We just heard Paul Brady and You Won't See Me, a song written by Lennon McCartney and done by Paul Brady, and that comes from his Archives collection put out in 2025. And right before that, Chris Rosser from his album A Thousand Hands from 2014 and Anchor Tattoo. And right at the top there, gentleman by the name of Brian Dunn with a song called New Tattoo. And that was a single release from 2018. And Brian Dunn started playing guitar when he was 6 years old. And he has a new album coming out in September called Clams Casino. Look for that. Well, I'm in the mood for a little Nick Lowe. How about you?

Well, we wrapped up that set of General Store music with a track from J.D. Salvor from his first album called John David Salvor and Kite Woman. And John David Salvor died in 2024, just a couple of years ago. He was just about to embark on a tour with Carla Bonoff. I would have paid good money to see those two together. And right before that, we heard from Bonnie Raitt from her album The Nick of Time and Nobody's Girl. And that's a song written by Larry John McNally. And that comes from her Nick of Time CD released in 1989. And we started off with Nick Lowe, everybody's favorite rocker, and She Don't Love Nobody. And that comes from Rose of England. That's a 1974 release. The General Store is now heard twice a week on WSDL, Wednesday and Sunday at 2 p.m. The General Store is produced by me, JB, in my little home studio on Delmarva. To be part of the General Store community and see playlists for all the shows, on Facebook go to Radio General Store. 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If it's Sunday, stay tuned for Patrick Sansone and Baroque Down Palace. We have time for one more song. Let's go to Hot Tuna.

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5: Welcome to another edition of the Baroque Down Palace, brought to you by WYXR Radio out of Memphis, Tennessee. 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Music across many genres. Here at Baroque Down Palace, we play rock, we play pop, folk, soul, and all genres in between. And we play well-known artists. We play artists that maybe you've never heard before. Let's get started with an artist who had a lot of success in the 1970s. But we're going to take it back to a track from his very first album, which came out in 1967. This is Cat Stevens with the title track from his album, Matthew and Son, here on the Baroque Down Palace.

That is the Moody Blues with Dear Diary from their 1969 album On the Threshold of a Dream, an album that went to number one in 1969. The song was sung and written by the multi-instrumentalist in the band, Ray Thomas, who can be heard playing the flute on this track. And something I just learned about this album is that this album... A cassette of this album was taken on a journey to the moon by astronaut Al Worden on the Apollo 15 mission in 1971. We started the set with Cat Stevens and a track from his debut album from 1967. The album and the song we heard called Matthew and Son. A very young Cat Stevens wrote and recorded this song. He was only 18 years old at the time. Discovered by producer Mike Hurst, who really believed in the young songwriter's talent, went to bat for him, and for this session hired some of the best studio musicians on the London scene at the time, including Nicky Hopkins on piano, John Paul Jones, later of Led Zeppelin, on bass, Big Jim Sullivan on guitar, and Andy White on drums, who had played on one of the versions of Love Me Do in the early days of the Beatles recordings. And the very intricate string and brass arrangement done by arranger Alan Too, who also wrote the song Zooby, Zooby Zoo. The song was a big hit and catapulted Cat Stevens into pop stardom in 1967. After Cat Stevens, it was T-Rex with Beltane Walk from the T-Rex album from 1970. A transitional album for Mark Bolan in between the more hippie psychedelic sounds of the Tyrannosaurus Rex albums and this just before the glam rock classic Electric Warrior, which came out a year later. And this record does feature string arrangements by producer Tony Visconti. After T-Rex, it was the Stylistics with Only for the Children from their 1973 album, Rock and Roll Baby. And we ended the set with the Moody Blues. And let's keep going here. This is a band called Love Affair and their single from 1969, Bringing On Back the Good Times, here on the Baroque Down Palace.

That is the Climax Blues Band with I Love You from their album Flying the Flag, recorded in 1979. Also featuring Nicky Hopkins on piano and a string arrangement by the arranger David Campbell, father of Beck Hansen, providing the amazing string arrangements for his albums, including the Sea Change album. But in the 1970s and 1980s, a very in-demand string arranger for pop and rock sessions. We started the set with Love Affair and their hit Bringing On Back the Good Times, a single from 1969. The Love Affair were a UK pop band who had a big hit with their version of Buzz Kaysen's Everlasting Love. After that, it was Herman's Hermits with No Milk Today, from their album There's a Kind of Hush All Over the World from 1967, a song written by the great Graham Gouldman. After that, it was a band called Fever Tree with San Francisco Girls Return of the Native from their debut self-titled album Fever Tree from 1968, an album that features string arrangements by the arranger David Angel, who also provided the orchestral arrangements for the Baroque pop classic Forever Changes by the band Love, which had come out the previous year. And we ended up the set with Climax Blues Band and I Love You. And we are going to now take a short break, but we will be back with more of Baroque Town Palace right after this.

Welcome back to the show, and let's get right back into some music for our third set. And speaking of in-demand session arrangers of the 60s and 70s, this is a track by the arranger Jimmy Haskell, who put out this album called California 99 in the year 1971. This is To Claudia on Thursday, here on the Baroque Town Palace.

That is The Mamas and the Papas with Snow Queen of Texas from their 1971 album, People Like Us, a record they made a few years after they officially split, but were still under contract with their record label to make one more album. So the record is a bit of a contractual obligation album, but does have some good moments, including this one. We started the set with Jimmy Haskell and To Claudia on Thursday from the 1971 album California 99. Jimmy Haskell was one of the most celebrated and prolific string arrangers of the 1960s and 70s and into the 80s, working with so many artists, Ricky Nelson, Wayne Newton, Elvis, Crosby, Stills, Nash. He provided the brilliant string arrangement for Ode to Billy Joe by Bobby Gentry, and also was nominated for a

Grammy for his arranging for Bridge Over Troubled Water by Simon and Garfunkel. Countless film and television arrangements and scores. Truly one of the great arrangers. I keep threatening to do an entire episode just based around Jimmy Haskell, which I should do. But this was an album that he released under his own name in 1971, consisting mostly of covers, along with a few of his own songs. The song that we heard, To Claudia on Thursday, was a cover of a song originally released by the band The Millennium, the Sunshine Pop band led by Kurt Becher. After that, we heard the artist Tony Cole with Face in the Window, a single from 1970, followed by a band called The Executives with The Ginza Strip, another single only released. This is from 1967. This band, The Executives, released a handful of singles between 1964 and 1968, never released an album. After that, it was the UK duo Keith Cross and Peter Ross with the title track from their 1972 album, Bored Civilians. A really brilliant album. Unfortunately, it's the only record the duo released. And we ended up with Mamas and the Papas, and that brings us to the end of another Baroque Down Palace. Thanks so much for spending this hour with me. It is always my pleasure to bring you this music every week. And as always, check out our Instagram, Baroque Down Palace, for information about upcoming shows and playlists. And you can go to www.baroquedownpalace.com to sign up for our monthly newsletter and to stream archived episodes. And we're going to go out here with the great Donny Hathaway and a song written by Leon Russell. This is A Song for You here on the

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1: 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Slight chance for showers this afternoon. Otherwise, clear skies. High of 92, westerly winds, 8 to 15 miles an hour. 75 tonight, slight chance for showers. That's a look at your forecast from Delmarva Public Media. I'm meteorologist Derek Height. Right now, it's 92 degrees.
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Welcome to Folk Alley, your weekly deep dive of the best in folk roots and Americana. I'm your host, Cindy Howes. Coming up, it is our annual 50-year throwback show. We'll do Joan, Joni, Janice, and Taj, along with some jamgrass music from that year. We'll also see what all the Canadians were up to in 1976. We start with Bob Dylan, that is. This is from the Desire album, featuring the musicians from the Rolling Thunder Review Tours. We'll hear the opening track about boxer Reuben Carter. It's Hurricane from Bob Dylan on Folk Alley.

That's Joan Baez from a double live album recorded on her tour in the summer of 1975. The traditional freedom song based on the spiritual Don't You Let Nobody Turn You Around that became an American civil rights era anthem. We are throwing it back today to 1976 for our annual 50-year throwback show. Hegira marks Joni Mitchell's ultimate artistic peak in genre fusion. It introduced a groundbreaking collaboration with Jaco Pastorius and his mesmerizing vocal-like fretless bass work, which redefined how the bass functioned in popular and jazz-infused music. Very funky stuff from Joni Mitchell in 1976, and we will hear Coyote on Folk Alley.

Janice Ian, in 1976, received the Grammy Award for Best Female Pop Vocal Performance for her song At 17 from her album Between the Lines, which she then followed up with that record, Aftertones, later that year. That album sold very well in Japan. We're listening to songs from 1976 for our 50-year throwback show. Coming up, we'll check in with some of our favorite Canadians. I'm Cindy Howes. It's Folk Alley.

We're checking out songs from 1976 today on Folk Alley and thought we'd do a quick check-in with our neighbors to the north, starting with Canadian folk legend Gordon Lightfoot, who died in 2023. His daughter actually releasing music these days under the name Meredith Moon, if any Gordon heads want to check her out. This song memorializes the sinking of the SS Edmund Fitzgerald in Lake Superior on November 10th, 1975. It's Gordon Lightfoot.

Canadian singer-songwriters and sisters from Quebec who performed together until Kate's death in 2010. It's Kate and Anna McGarrigle, the debut album from the sisters, which introduced their peerless sibling harmonies and redefined 1970s folk rock with deep emotional wisdom. We're throwing it back to 1976 today for our annual 50-year throwback show, and we are in the middle of our Canadian check-in. We'll keep it going with Bruce Cockburn's album Falling Dark, a watershed moment as he left behind the minimal acoustic sound of earlier albums for a full band. It's Bruce Cockburn.

We're getting in our Canadian content on Folk Alley today, wrapping up with the Stills Young Band. Certified car guy Neil Young wrote Long May You Run as a heartfelt tribute to his first car, a 1948 Buick Roadmaster hearse that he named Mort. Today it's our annual 50-year throwback show, and we are throwing it back to 1976. Coming up, a song sung in the style of a carnival barker. I'm Cindy Howes, and this is Folk Alley.

Up next, this satirical song is written from the perspective of a snake oil salesman-like figure trying to get people to purchase an unnamed miracle product, which will mow your lawn, deliver pizza, locate lost slippers, sung in the style of a carnival barker by the only guy who could pull it off, Tom Waits, as we share songs from 50 years ago today on Folk Alley. It's Step Right Up.

Taj Mahal, whose work in the 70s was especially important as he began incorporating West Indian and Caribbean music into the mix. That album, Satisfied and Tickled Too, is a prime example of his boundary-pushing style that blended traditional blues roots with smooth reggae, funk, jazz, and salsa. That is Ain't Nobody's Business. We're flashing back 50 years today on Folk Alley, and we will wrap up the hour with a couple of jamgrass bands. This band, Hot Tuna, formed in 1969 by Jorma Kaukonen and Jack Cassidy, formerly of Jefferson Airplane. This was from their seventh studio album released in 1976. It's Watch the North Wind Rise, music from Hot Tuna on Folk Alley.

Couple of jam grass bands wrapping it up for us, featuring songs from 1976 this hour. That is a live track from Grateful Dead. And we heard from Hot Tuna. That reminds me of Stop in 76 that happened that year. It was the Woodstock of Bluegrass, featuring Earl Scruggs, New Grass Revival, and John Hartford. 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And this time around, we got into the year 1976. 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
3: Welcome back to another hour of Folk Alley. I'm your host, Cindy House. Today on the show, it's our annual 50-year throwback show, and we are playing songs from 1976. Coming up, we will check out Kate Wolf's debut album, a double shot of John Hartford, and some 76 tunes from across the pond. First, notable as a virtuoso multi-instrumentalist, David Bromberg released his fifth and double live album, How Late'll You Play Till, in 1976. It was a live album and a studio album, and we'll get one from the studio album of that release. This is Dying Crapshooter's Blues from David Bromberg.

0: That's from Kate Wolf's debut album, Backroads, from 1976, The Red Tail Hawk, which was written by her friend and songwriter George Schroeder. We also heard from Arlo Guthrie from his album Amigo, widely considered a major artistic peak in his career as it combined fantastic songwriting, sophisticated musicality, and a mature balance of humor and social commentary. It's our annual 50-year throwback show on Folk Alley, throwing it back to 1976. Up next, funny guy John Hartford poking fun at stoners. First, a literal warning about the physical damage heat does to vinyl records, and also a nod to the habits of the jam and stoner scene. Here's John Hartford, Don't Leave Your Records in the Sun.
1: All right, now this is a song about phonograph records. All right, this is a song about phonograph records.

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Like to do the most, smoke it out short and lift the bros. Granny will smoke, some granny will smoke, some granny will smoke, some marijuana. Granny will smoke, some granny will smoke, some granny will smoke.

0: we're smoking the marijuana. Granny, we're smoking the granny, we're smoking the granny, we're smoking the marijuana.
1: As John Hartford giving stoners a hard time with those two songs, Granny, Won't You Smoke Some Marijuana, and Don't Leave Your Records in the Sun. And he released two albums in 1976. We heard one from each. Today it's our annual 50-year throwback show. We are playing songs from 1976. Coming up, we trade youthful dreams for capitalistic conformity. I'm Cindy Howes, and this is Folk Alley.

We're checking out songs from 50 years ago for our 1976 throwback show on Folk Alley. The Pretender by Jackson Browne is a reflection on the erosion of the 1960s counterculture idealism, and it explores how the narrator trades his youthful dreams of love and social change for mundane capitalistic conformity, settling for the hollow pursuit of money and routine. Here's Jackson Browne with The Pretender.

That's James Taylor, who had a lot of famous buddies on his 1976 album In the Pocket, like Art Garfunkel, Stevie Wonder, David Crosby, Linda Ronstadt, Bonnie Raitt. That song featured his then-wife Carly Simon singing. It was Shower the People. Today it's our annual 50-year throwback show. We are playing songs from 1976. Up next, this song written by Emmylou Harris and Rodney Crowell about transience, heartbreak, and emotional distance, using a passing train as a metaphor for life in motion, coming from her fourth studio album, Luxury Liner. So she and Rodney were staying in Tulsa, where a noisy nighttime train kept them awake all night, decided to write a song about her, and they named her the Tulsa Queen.

Song from the Texas outlaw country singer Guy Clark, who is a foundational figure of outlaw and progressive country because he rejected Nashville's corporate gloss, wrote gritty songs, and anchored the rebellious 70s Texas to Tennessee songwriting community. That's his album Texas Cookin' from 1976. We are throwing it back 50 years today, and coming up, we will go across the pond for songs from 1976. I'm Cindy Howes, and this is Folk Alley.

Today on the show, it's our annual 50-year throwback show, and we are throwing it back to 1976. We'll head over to the UK and Europe for this next set, starting with the British folk rock band Steel Eye Span, which was formed by members of another British folk rock band, Fairport Convention, part of the 1970s British folk revival. We'll hear this song from their 1976 Rocket Cottage album. Here's London.

Joan Armatrading, an awesome song emulating a terrible feeling. It describes the sudden destruction of a person's confidence and security when their partner leaves them for someone else. I'm Cindy Howes. We're listening to songs from 1976 for our annual 50-year throwback show. Up next, an incredible pair. In 1976, Andy Irvine and Paul Brady formed a duo after Planxty broke up in December of 75. This album is almost entirely traditional Irish songs, including this one. It was adapted and arranged with new lyrics from tradition. It's Mary and the Soldier.

Wrapping up the show with a couple of Irish musicians from 1976, Rory Gallagher from an album he co-produced with Roger Glover of Deep Purple. And we heard Andy Irvine and Paul Brady doing the traditional Irish song Mary and the Soldier. Thanks for listening to our annual 50-year throwback show. This time around, we got into the year 1976. It was a lot of fun. I really appreciate you listening along. If you'd like, you can actually listen to this show again, or you can check out the playlist or share the playlist at folkalley.com, or you can get it on our mobile app. I'm Cindy Howes, and you're listening to Folk Alley.

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0: here on the Louisiana Hayride. His name is...
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1: Oh, and welcome everybody to the beautiful and historic Scottish Rite Concert Hall here in our hometown of Lexington, Kentucky, right along Music Row in our hometown. 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Artists come from everywhere to be on Wood Songs. We say it every week. You don't have to be famous to be on Wood Songs. You just have to be very, very good. And that's the case with both of the artists, plus, oh, an amazing Wood Songs kid that we're going to introduce to you as well. But let's go ahead and start. Here's an artist that is home-based in Tennessee. She's got quite a good reputation. She started playing viola when she was only like 9 years old, but now she's become like an expert guitarist. We're very proud that she's here. She's going to do the title cut to her album called Dark on a Sunny Day. Please welcome Maisie Owen to the Wood Songs Old Time Radio Hour.

0: Beautiful song. Title cut from her album, Dark on a Sunny Day. It's Maisie Owen. It's nice to have you here. And let's give some props to Jordan Day playing second guitar with Maisie. So you, music was a big part of your youth. Like I said in your intro, you were a viola player when you were like 9 years old or something. When did you turn over to the guitar? Was it your dad?
1: Yeah, I always saw my dad play and was just so taken by it. So he started teaching me when I was about 12 or 13.
0: Well, that's a good dad. Now, your dad is quite a successful fellow. Tell the audience about your dad.
1: Yeah, my dad's name is Gwil Owen. He wrote a lot of Tony Price songs. He had a lot of cuts from really important people. He's a killer songwriter.
0: And motion pictures and everything, right?
1: Yeah. Horse Whisperer.
0: Yeah, with Robert Redford.
1: Yeah.
0: So you're around all of this music, and you what started you on the viola as a little girl? Was that a parent's thing, or did you choose that in school?
1: I went to a Waldorf school called Linden Waldorf, and it's mandatory for everybody in the third grade to play a stringed instrument. Mm-hmm. And I loved the sound of the viola, and no one else chose it, so I went with that.
0: And then later on, you fell in love with the guitar.
1: Yeah.
0: Right, and is that your primary songwriting instrument?
1: Yeah, definitely.
0: Now, you have a lot of interesting influences. You're a Maisie, and there's a Mazzy star that you've sort of taken after, right? Or,
1: mm-hmm.
0: or used her music as an inspiration for yourself, right?
1: Yeah, the mood of the Mazzy star songs.
0: And Nick Drake
1: is
0: another one. And a friend of mine that you mentioned in your bio, which I was really glad to see, David Olney, who was a spectacular, kind of an under-the-radar songwriter, but brilliant, right?
1: Yes.
0: So what was it about David that really pulled you
1: in? Oh, David is my godfather. He
0: like for real?
1: Yeah, he was my dad's best friend.
0: Oh, okay.
1: Yeah, no, we had family dinner with them every week. When I started playing guitar, he pulled me aside and told me that he thought finger picking would suit me, and he taught me a pretty simple pattern, and then I've just built on that.
0: David went out in a flash of wonder. Of course, he was on stage sitting in his stool. I think it was San Diego, California. And
1: it was the 30A Festival.
0: Yeah, okay, that's right, the Songwriter Festival. And he's in mid-song, and he just stops and says, "I'm sorry," and literally passed away in his chair.
1: Passed away on
0: holding
1: stage.
0: Holding his guitar.
1: Yeah.
0: So, I mean, that if you're a songwriter and it's that moment, what a way to go, right?
1: He would have been so proud of that. He would have never shut up about it.
0: Yeah, right. You've been bragging on that constantly, right? He would have loved it. You're right. Okay, you're going to go back into your album now. The beautiful album called Dark on a Sunny Day. So many nice lyrics.
1: Thank you. The
0: poetry is really beautiful. This is a tune called My Youth is All for You. It's Maisie Owen on the Wood Songs, Old Time Radio Hour.

Maisie Owen on Wood Songs from her album Park Dark on a Sunny Day. My Youth Is All for You is the name of the song. If you'd like to make Maisie Owen's music part of your home music collection, all you have to do is go to the Wood Songs website, click on the archive page. This is show number 1170. And we'll let you know how to contact Maisie Owen as well as all the artists that you see on Wood Songs, including our next one. She comes from the woods of Tennessee. She's got an amazing album with a great story behind it. We'll talk to her about that. The name of the song is Honeysuckle Day in Tennessee. Please welcome Cherokee Hope to the Wood Songs, Old Time Radio.

0: Thank you.
1: Her name is Cherokee Hope. Great name. Honeysuckle Day in Tennessee. There's not too many singer-songwriters under the age of 40 that would mention Leon Redbone in a song. So where's this fascination for Lee? Which wonderful artist, great, great guy. And we got to work with him several times, and you know, it was, I thought it was thrilling that you would mention him.
0: Well, if I'm being totally honest, this is one that my grandpa wrote, and that's exactly why you were so shocked.
1: There you go. That's where
0: His name's Eldon Davis.
1: That's where we were heading with this. This whole album that you're singing songs, was written or co-written. Did you help some of the writing?
0: He wrote every song that I cut on this EP were songs that I've sang growing up.
1: Okay, and this is your pappy.
0: Yes.
1: So what is the name of the album? What's the name of the EP?
0: It's called Pappy's Songs.
1: Pappy's Songs, well, obviously, right?
0: Yep.
1: So tell me about your pappy. Tell me about this amazing singer-songwriter that, I guess, gifted these songs in your care and keeping, right?
0: Mm-hmm.
1: So tell me about pappy.
0: He's pretty much my best friend. He was the first person in my life. I mean, my mom always sat me down and asked me to think deeper into every song that I listened to. He was one of the first people to ever really go in depth with that and try to make me come up with different meanings for things. Like, oh, how can you interpret this? And he's always had a special way of writing songs that they can step on people's toes, like with a smile on his face. And I've always loved that. That's one thing I really want to tune in from him.
1: Yeah, gently blunt.
0: Yeah, exactly.
1: Right, gently blunt. And Pappy writes these songs, and you decide you're a singer-songwriter, you're an artist, and you're going to use his songs for your EP. Well, what a nice gift for him, right, to have his granddaughter care enough about his work and his art to put them on. So was he part of the recording process?
0: Yes. On that song, he actually talks at the end of it.
1: Had to muscle his way in there somehow, right? So you're here with Andrew playing Andrew Buckner playing the mandolin with you. Very front porch, very early country sound that you have with your music. I'm sure part of that is Pappy's songs, but you as an artist, you're very proud of the fact that you come from the woods in Tennessee, right? So tell me about your home area.
0: I'm from Salina. If any of y'all know where that's at, Del Hollow Lake's about the biggest thing we've got going on around there. But I'm pretty proud to be from a small place. We still don't have a red light. We probably never will.
1: Sometimes it's best not to have one.
0: Exactly.
1: So you're right on the northern part of Tennessee, right?
0: Yes, like we often grocery shop in Kentucky.
1: You grocery shop in Kentucky.
0: Y'all don't tell nobody that.
1: So I assume there's no grocery store in Salina then, right?
0: Well, we do, but there's no taxes in Kentucky now.
1: Oh, so there's a lot of wise financial folks in the woods out there, right?
0: Yeah.
1: Okay, so do you write your own songs?
0: Yes, sir.
1: So, okay, and you wrote the one about Facebook, right?
0: Yes, I did.
1: Okay, so I want everybody to stay tuned to the second half hour, because she has a song that is the epitome of the social media world that is going to knock your socks off. But in the meantime, we want to get back into Pappy's songs here. And this is a tune called The Home Song. It is Cherokee Hope on the Wood Songs, Old Time Radio.

0: Making her pappy proud. The Home Song is the name of the tune from her EP. Cherokee Hope is on our broadcast. We also have the amazing Maisie Owen with songs from her new album, Dark on a Sunny Day. We're going to be back with both of them. And wait till you meet this week's Wood Songs Kid. We will be back right after this.
1: 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We'll be back after the break with Maisie Owen, Cherokee Hope, and our amazing Woodsongs kid on the Woodsongs.

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1: There's a wonderful artist, Lucinda Williams. So nice to hear her voice. And welcome back, everybody, as we broadcast from our home base here at the Scottish Rite Concert Hall in Lexington, Kentucky, the crossroads of America's folk and bluegrass music, the gateway city to the beautiful Appalachian Mountains, where so much of this art and music come from, broadcasting all over the world on hundreds of radio stations like WRFZ in Rochester, New York, The River in Asheville, North Carolina, Arizona Public Radio across Canada on CJTR out of Saskatchewan, and so many great radio stations. We're also on American Forces Radio Network, who puts this show on the radio, two different channels in 177 nations from South Korea to Kuwait, plus every single military base in the world, every U.S. naval ship in the world, every Coast Guard vessel sailing in North America, and especially times like these, we want to say hello to all the men and women out there that are tuning in, the public that gets to hear these radio stations. We bring them a little taste of Kentucky's front porch and all these wonderful musicians. We're on public television coast to coast. We're also in schools. If you're a teacher or a homeschool parent, you go to the Wood Songs website, click on the classroom page, and a lot of these shows have lesson plans where you can introduce your kids to the banjo with Bela Fleck or the guitar with Tommy Emmanuel, and so many wonderful shows with lesson plans ready to introduce your kids to this amazing world of the musical front porch that we celebrate on Wood Songs, which is why this time every show we invite a youngster to come on the broadcast. They get to sing one song in the presence of seasoned touring artists like Maisie Owen, like Cherokee Hope, and today we have a wonderful 13-year-old Maddie Cotters. How you doing?
2: I'm good. How are you?
1: It's good to see you. So, Maddie Caudill, you are 13 years old. You're playing the guitar. How long have you been playing your guitar?
2: About 7 years.
1: What made you start? Because at 7 years old, the guitar is about as big as you are, right?
2: I got a ukulele for Christmas, and then my dad gave me his old guitar, and I just went from there.
1: And what was it about the guitar that you liked better than the ukulele?
2: I feel like I could do more with it because my ukulele was small and I couldn't do much.
1: Well, you know, a lot of folks, George Harrison from the Beatles really took on the ukulele and did a lot of amazing songs. Jake Shuma Bukuru is a wonderful, Emmy Sunshine does a lot of stuff with the ukulele. But the guitar, those extra two strings, right? They just feel good in your hand, don't they? So was it hard for you to learn the guitar? Was it a hard thing for you to learn?
2: I picked it up pretty easy, and I had a great teacher, Kevin Case. So it wasn't as hard as someone would think.
1: Now, you listen to a lot of artists, right?
2: Yes, sir.
1: You have a lot of favorites, and one of them is a Kentucky fella.
2: Right? Tyler Childers.
1: You like Tyler Childers. What is it about Tyler that you think has made his song so popular? What is it about it?
2: I really appreciate his writing style and how he makes all of his own music and how he promoted himself through all these different ways without having anybody's help.
1: It's a lot of work to do this thing they call playing, right? And so you're learning from that, and you've chosen a Tyler song to perform on Wood Songs today. Tell me about Jersey Giant. What is it about this song that you like? This is not one off his records. He hasn't recorded this one.
2: Yeah.
1: So what is it about this song that you like?
2: I just really liked the beat and the tempo, and it was a upbeat song that wasn't, like, too much.
1: Very Dick Clark. Yeah. So I know that went right over your head, so it's okay. All right, so you're going to go ahead and play this song. It's a Tyler Childers song. It's called Jersey Giant. She's 13 years old, Maddie Caudill, on the Wood Songs Old Time Radio Hour.

13-year-old Maddie Caudill, this week's Woodsongs kid. If you're listening, Tyler Childers, she's a big fan playing Jersey Giant. If you're a parent or a homeschool teacher, if you are a guardian, a grandparent, if you have a youngster in your family that you think should be on Woodsongs, we want to hear from you. If you're the guardian or the parent, you can go to the Woodsongs website, click on the archive page, click on the kids page, and we'll tell you how you can perhaps get your youngster on the national broadcast. Just like Maddie Caudill, who did a wonderful job playing her guitar, singing. Here's what I think is nice, because we're home-based at the Scottish Rite Concert Hall here in Lexington, and Maddie comes to us all the way far, far away from Berea, Kentucky. So, hometown girl. She is an amazing singer-songwriter. She's got a wonderful album called Dark on a Sunny Day. This is a tune called On My Way Down. Welcome her back. It's Maisie Owen on the Woodsongs, Old Time Radio.

0: Thank you.
1: Maisie Owen, spelled M-A-I-S-Y, but it's pronounced Maisie. Maisie Owen. If you want to know more about her music, you just go to the Wood Songs website, click on the archive page of the show number 1170, and we'll tell you how you can contact her, make her album part of your home music collection. And what's interesting is you're one of the rare few artists that have a record label, that are signed to a record label.
2: That was cool.
1: Thompson Square, right. I mean, most artists are putting the, not that there's anything, you know, inappropriate about that. Back in the day, I think it was John Prine and Ani DeFranco showed that you can be independent, release your own stuff, and be very successful.
2: Yeah.
1: And it's become really common these days as the number of record labels have reduced.
2: Yeah.
1: I mean, there's not a single record store chain left in America selling records. Nobody thought a few years ago the biggest retailer of CDs in America was going to be Cracker Barrel.
2: Oh, and God.
1: So things have really changed. But you got on time. So tell us how you got your record deal.
2: Yeah, it was, we were actually just sending the record out to anyone and everyone that would listen. And an old friend of my dad's liked it. And so he sent it to everyone he knew. And he knows literally everyone on the planet. And we got a response back, like, instantly, and Josh Rosenthal from Tompkins Square flew out in, like, 3 days, and we did the deal. And, yeah, his label is incredible.
1: That's, you know, that's a good story. Most folks don't get that, right? So you're sitting there, like, in 3 days now you're signed to a really good independent label. Right?
2: Yeah.
1: And you're sitting there on your living room couch suddenly realizing, Maisie Owen, I'm a signed artist.
2: It was pretty wild.
1: So what do you do with that?
2: Oh, man. I mean, I think the day of, I was still wearing my pajamas when I got the call that, like, they were sending me the deal to sign. So my dad took a picture of me with the paperwork in my pajamas, and that was the celebration. And then I was like, I just got to keep writing and keep writing.
1: That's such a dad thing to do, too,
2: yeah.
1: Isn't it, right? But I'm sure you're gonna treasure that. So now you're signed to a record label. You're still writing your own stuff.
2: Mm-hmm.
1: Yeah. And are you prolific? I mean, do you write a lot?
2: I write pretty often. I almost always write every day, even if it's not a song, even if it's just
1: poetry, yeah. And stuff like that.
2: Yeah.
1: Words and music, they are tethered to the hip. But
2: yeah.
1: A lot of times they stand well on their own. Do you write instrumental songs? You're a really good guitar player.
2: Thank you. I have instrumentals in some of my songs. I've started working them in, like, more recently. Mm-hmm. I've been getting very inspired by guitar being on Tompkins Square because he puts out so much guitar-forward music that I was like, oh, I got to really crack down and work on this.
1: Well, we're going to celebrate the record release with you. The album is called Dark on a Sunny Day. It's a beautiful album. It's on Tompkins Square's record. This is a tune called It All Ends the Same. Maisie Owen on the Wood Songs, Old Time Radio.

0: Thank you.
1: Beautifully played. Jordan Day playing second guitar with Maisie Owen, and we have our other artist here ready to go from the deep woods of northern Tennessee, a song written by her pappy. This is called Treasures Untold, Cherokee Hope on the Wood Songs, Old Time.

0: Thank you.
1: Beautiful song from Pappy. Andrew Buckner doing a great job on the mandolin. Cherokee Hope, beautiful voice. Backwoods, country, old-time country, definitely got that spirit going. But right now we're going to go into the modern age. You've got a song about the digital septic tank known as social media, right?
0: Facebook in particular.
1: We want to make sure we get the whole song in here, so we're going to let you play it. This is called Drama of the Year. This is going to be interesting. It's Cherokee Hope on the Wood Songs, Old Time Radio.

0: It's called Drama of the Year. Cherokee Hope. So you were scared to death to play that song.
1: I really wasn't going to.
0: We kind of had to pull it out of you. So you wrote this. You're watching the Super Bowl.
1: The week leading up to it, people just getting more. They didn't even know who was playing in the ball game, but they was more upset about the halftime show. I'm like, I don't even have TV, so it's not really my concern. But I saw it on Facebook, and I was like, man, I could post a picture of a flower, and some people get on my Facebook, my personal page, and make stuff real political for no reason. And that was just a reminder out of their point of view to lighten up.
0: Do you think it's the supposed veil of anonymity where they feel like, you know, they're not in front of you face to face, so they can bark all they want?
1: They're always real nice in person.
0: Yeah.
1: That's the thing.
0: So did this take a long time for you to write? I mean, this is a very poetically fluid song, if can I put it that way. And you handled the word pissed really well.
1: Thank you. I didn't know. One time they told me I could pee on the radio, but I couldn't piss.
0: Well, so that may be going a little too far here. So would this take a long time for... I'm losing my thought now. Did it take a long time for you to write this?
1: No, sir. Honestly, it took me probably less than 10 minutes because I was actually... writing usually just hits me or don't. I'm not one of these people that I can say, oh, I'm going to write at 1 o'clock today and come up with a song. It just hit me that day. It was raining. I was stuck at home. I was super broke. I had nothing to do but sell my porch and try to write. And I'd written two other songs. I had John Prine on my mind, kind of his vein. Then I was like, what would he do? Probably be a little messy every once in a while. So then I went in the house, and my boyfriend had just got off work, and I was kind of just talking to him about Facebook and doing that little thing. And I just spit it out. I started doing a voice memo. I was like, I got to keep this.
0: Came roaring out. Well, good job for you.
1: Thank you so much.
0: Wasn't it great having Cherokee Hope on our broadcast? The amazing songs of Maisie Owen and her album Dark on a Sunny Day. This week's Wood Songs kid, Maddie Caudill, 13 years old from Berea, Kentucky. How wonderful to have you all here. You know, you hear all these songs, the atmospheric music of Maisie, the deep country, almost early Loretta Lynn of Cherokee Hope. You got the brilliance of our young Wood Songs kid, and all this passion and all this art and all this music and all this wonderful effort. And it reminds me of something that Plato said a long time ago. He said, the beginning is the most important part of the work. It's like when Cherokee was saying she had this idea, she sat on her porch in the rain, and the song just came to her. And what we learned too is that music has this effervescent canvas that we are all part of it. Plato also said that music is a moral law. It gives soul to the universe. It gives wings to the mind, flight to the imagination. It gives charm to everything. And I say that Maisie Owen, Cherokee Hope, Maddie Caudill for our Wood Songs kid, they all have this beautiful musical charm. My name is Michael Jonathan. I'm a folk singer. I am a song farmer. We'll see you next week on the Wood Songs.
2: 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Our chief engineer is Jerome Gall. Our TV director is Maria Clarish. Technical assistants are Brian Klausing, Eric Anderson, and Dan Field and Gavin Clark. The Wood Songs crew member of the week is Tara Bolando, and our Wood Songs partners of the week are Paula and Stephen Clancy. 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For Michael Jonathan and the entire Wood Songs crew, this is Dorothy Edwards. We hope you'll join us again next week for the Wood Songs Old Time Radio Hour.

0: thank you. Thank you very much for tuning into Wood Songs. I hope you're both a loyal listener to our show as well as to this radio station. Did you know that Wood Songs is broadcast on stations all over the world? And did you know Wood Songs is all volunteer run? Amazing, right? 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
0: Yes, indeed. Bienvenue, and welcome to Americanorama. A weekly mix of alt-country, country rock, some folk, some roots, a bit of bluegrass. My prime time feature later on as well. All curated and hosted by me, Mike Joshua, a.k.a. Mike G. Longtime DJ, radio guy, I decided to create a show that I wanted to hear, and here we are. 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On today's show, Maren Morris, Margot Price, New Coulter Wall, Patsy Cline, New Marcus King, PJ Harvey, Rodney Crowell, Ryan Adams, going to be a good one. My weekly Wedge of Wilco, as always, at the top of hour two. All that and more. Amanda Shires just said this past week that her supergroup with Maren Morris, Brandi Carlile, and Natalie Hemby, they're getting together to write new music. That's the High Women. It's going to include some special guests as well, so that's good news. We'll look for that. Amanda also has a new record out. She writes about not only the personal loss of her divorce from Jason Isbell, but also the professional one as well, because they regularly perform together. So a bunch of stuff for Amanda to unpack. And she does a bunch of that on her new record called Nobody's Girl. Let's check out some of it. Here's Peace of Mind. It's new Amanda Shires, and it kicks off this Americanorama. Welcome.

It's Americanorama, the Rolling Stones from Some Girls. Or if you had the Miss You single, that was the flip side. Faraway Eyes. Maren Morris covering the Stones, Dead Flowers. Maren plays in The High Women with Amanda Shires. And Amanda started off our Americanorama this week with Peace of Mind. Her relationship with Jason Isbell, marriage and so forth, gave us some great music. And now the pieces left over after the divorce will give us some more. That's just how it goes sometimes. And that's how sets come together here on Americanorama. One song or artist reminds me of another, and we're off to the races for 2 hours. I welcome you. Coulter Wall has new music. Man, no one's got a voice like Coulter Wall. He pokes a bit of fun at the country music industry here, reminding everyone that he's 1,800 miles from Music Row, out in Battle Creek, Saskatchewan, Canada. The new one is titled 1,800 Miles. New Coulter Wall on Americanorama.

It's Americanorama, brand new from Margot Price, Hard-Headed Woman, her latest record. I love it. That's Losing Streak from Margot. Nick Lowe gave us So It Goes. Michael Nesmith, yes, Mike from the Monkees with Joanne. And Coulter Wall, his new one, 1800 Miles. His new record is called Memories and Empties. I have a lot of both of those as well. It's Mike Joshua here on Americanorama. Welcome to the show. 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Share a bourbon cocktail recipe or a banana cream pie recipe. I just recently made a banana cream pie. It's not low calorie, I'll tell you that. Damn good, though. See, there's a little bit about me. So now give me something about you. 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Open the phone lines. We'll go to caller number one. No, I'm just kidding. Thank you, as always, for supporting local public radio. We need your ears more than ever, and we appreciate you. Allison Brown and Steve Martin have gotten together again. A debut collab album from Allison and Steve. It's called Safe, Sensible, and Sane. Born of a shared love of the banjo that they have. And they scored a number one hit with the first track they ever wrote together called Foggy Morning Breaking. That was on Allison's 2023 LP, On Banjo. And the Grammy winners are back with a bunch of banjo-led songs. So let's hear one. I Have Chickens, so this one just popped out. Steve on lead vocals. New Cluck, Old Hen on Americanorama.

It's Americanorama, some southern rock, quote-unquote. The Outlaws, There Goes Another Love Song. They were on Clive Davis's Arista Records. Paul Simon, Late in the Evening. Patsy Cline, Walkin' After Midnight. And Alison Brown with Steve Martin. New Cluck, Old Hen. That's new from Alison and Steve. Their debut album is Safe, Sensible, and Sane. Three Things I Try to Be, but doesn't always happen. It's Mikey G here. This is Americanorama. Follow the Facebook page. Details on how to hear the last couple weeks of this show, if you missed it, on the Facebook page. More new stuff now. Marcus King is back, sober and ready to roll out a new tour. His new record is Darling Blue. Here's Honky Tonk Hell on Americanorama.

from her super Stories from the City, Stories from the Sea record. That one channeling an old sea shanty. PJ Harvey, you said something. I always wonder what was said to PJ. My weekly Wedge of Wilco coming up right after this from Van Morrison.

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4: When the band, almost single-handedly responsible for alt-country, broke up in the early 90s, that being Uncle Tupelo, the pieces splintered into two new bands. One was Sun Volt, the other Wilco, led by Mr. Jeff Tweedy. They've so many great tunes, over 13 wonderful studio records, live stuff, hidden tracks, demo versions, etc. We dive deep here every week. This week, back in 2019, Wilco released Ode to Joy, their 11th album. So let's dive into that a bit as we celebrate its anniversary. This record tends to not be a favorite among Wilco fans. I think it's probably because it's very laid back, stripped down, but certainly not simple. Let's have a listen, shall we? This is White Wooden Cross from Ode to Joy, and it kicks off the Weekly Wedge of Wilco, only here on Americanorama.